0: Hezbollah, the Lebanese militant group closely allied with Iran. Israel's military spokesman said Iran had made a, quote, grave mistake, but did not indicate how Israel might respond. The latest fighting further complicates the already difficult effort to work out an end to the war in Iran. Greg Myrie, NPR News, Tel Aviv.
1: Peru held presidential elections today, and initial exit polls show one candidate with a slight lead, though it's still too close to call. NPR's Carrie Kahn reports many people said they were undecided or didn't plan to vote.
2: 27-year-old Ricardo Urrecalla says he's used to having bad choices when it comes to voting in Peru. He voted for the leftist Roberto Sanchez, not because he totally backs the current lawmaker, but he says voting for Keiko Fujimori, the daughter of former hardline president Alberto Fujimori, would be a step backward toward dictatorship.
3: Se hagan para el bien de todos, no para el bien de ciertos puntos.
2: We need decisions for the good of everyone and not for just a few connected people. Peru has seen at least 10 presidents win elections, be removed or resigned or jailed, with none having completed a full term since 2016. If Fujimori prevails as president, she'll be the latest in a string of wins for the right in Latin America. Carrie Kahn, NPR News.
1: Investors on Wall Street get inflation and housing reports this week. NPR's Stephen Basaha has more.
4: Historically, spring is a hot time for home sales, but the market's cooled in recent years due to high mortgage rates. Tuesday, the National Association of Realtors will report May's existing home sales. Zillow's already reported sales down nearly 3% from a year earlier. On Wednesday, the Labor Department will share the latest on consumer prices. In April, prices rose 3.8% year over year, much faster than the Federal Reserve would like. If this week gives us similar inflation numbers for May, that would increase pressure on the Fed to raise interest rates this year, especially after a strong jobs report showed May added 172,000 jobs in a still resilient labor market. Stephen Basaha, NPR News.
1: U.S. futures contracts are trading in mixed territory this hour. You're listening to NPR News. Germany's Alexander Zverev is the new Grand Slam champion, beating Fabio Cavoli for the French Open men's title. The 79th annual Tony Awards gets underway this hour at Radio City Music Hall in New York City. Musical and play revivals have gotten the biggest buzz this season, but Jeff London reports the prize for Best Musical has the most impact on the box office.
5: Will it be an adaptation of the teenage vampire movie The Lost Boys? When the or the Titanic parody Titanic? Two-person show, Two Strangers Carry a Cake Across New York.
6: New York!
5: Or the Golden Age musical parody Schmigadoon. All four will be performing on the Tonys broadcast, and all four could use the box office boost. All but Two Strangers have announced national tours. For NPR News, I'm Jeff London in New York.
1: And at the weekend box office, after 3 weeks of indie horror dominance, the slasher spoof sequel, Scary Movie, took the top spot with an estimated $55 million in ticket sales. The Wayans Brothers comedy, the sixth Scary Movie, notched a franchise-best $105 million global launch. In second place, Masters of the Universe with $29 million, and in third place, A24's horror film Backrooms with $25 million. 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
8: From the Center for Investigative Reporting and PRX, this is Reveal. I'm Al Letson. The Corner Cafe sits on the main street in Elizabethtown, North Carolina. My friend, journalist, and radio reporter John Bewin is here to talk to a group of locals. John walks up to a half a dozen men sitting around a table in the middle of the cafe. They're regulars.
9: Name's Ray.
10: Ray, nice to meet you, Ray.
11: Rudy.
10: Nice to meet you.
8: These guys meet here every weekday. They're in their late 60s and older. Several of them tell John that an important reason they show up here is to find out what's going on in their community. How these guys find out what's going on around them is actually why John came here today. Elizabethtown is teeny, population 3,000 plus. It's in Bladen County in what's known as the border belt with South Carolina. And local news is pretty barren, especially compared to what it was a few decades ago.
6: We don't have a source. The Bladen Journal puts some.
8: This is Ray Cross, the retired dentist. Throughout the 80s and part of the 90s, Ray's wife, Denise Cross, used to work at the local paper, the Bladen Journal. Eventually, she served as the editor. Now, back then, the paper had a staff of several full-time reporters.
6: And, they'd have somebody, if there was a commissioner's meeting, somebody was there and gave you a report. If there was a board of education, somebody was there and gave a report. You get nothing.
9: You didn't think we were important.
6: They tell you there's going to be a meeting, not what happened, what's going on, anything. So there was a Bladen County Planning Board meeting last night about a big issue, and you won't hear what it's about. We are really in a starved area as far as local news goes.
9: We actually looked at the Bladen Journal.
8: The business model for news has all but collapsed in the U.S., especially at the local level, killing off reporting jobs and leaving thousands of communities without the information they need to act as citizens. Another crisis facing journalism, trust. 50 years ago, more than 70% of Americans said they had confidence in the media. Now, that number is less than 30%. Today, we're going to dig into why so many journalism organizations have gone the way of the dodo and what can be done for the ones remaining to rebuild trust with their audiences. To do this, we're partnering with Scene on Radio, the podcast from PRX and the Kenan Institute for Ethics at Duke University. Later, we'll hear from co-host Chenjerai Kumanyika, but first, reporter and host John Biewen picks up the story at the diner in Elizabethtown.
11: The men around the table at the corner cafe, lamenting the decline of their local paper, recognized that the economics of the newspaper business changed.
6: Of course, you got to have some sell advertisements to make it a go of it and that type of thing. But just the small markets started to suffer.
9: We actually looked at the Bladen Journal.
11: That's Robin Summerlin, who owns a local business, asking if I've ever read the Bladen Journal. It serves this county of 30,000 people and comes out weekly.
12: In my opinion, it's nothing but fluff. The headline the other day was 550 people running in the race at Lou Mill. That was the number one top story. No news news.
11: Hear that? No news news.
6: But once again, it's just him and his wife at the paper. Isn't that right?
12: Yeah, they don't have a staff.
13: We're one of the biggest counties, and you know, we go from East Arcadia all the way over to White Oak. And
11: when I met Mark DeLapp in 2025, he was the editor and general manager of the Bladen Journal. He has since retired. He's not from Bladen County, and the paper's owners aren't either. DeLapp ran the paper for Champion Media, based 170 miles away near Charlotte. Champion owns a collection of small-town papers in seven states.
13: Right now, we're heading toward the downtown area. The courthouse is over to the left.
11: The Bladen Journal's history in Elizabethtown dates to 1898. It was independently owned until the 2000s, when a newspaper chain acquired it. It was sold several more times before Champion bought it in 2017. Mark DeLapp is originally from Wisconsin. Before coming to the Journal in 2024, he edited rural newspapers in Minnesota, Iowa, and Wyoming.
13: I've been used to working in areas where I'm the staff. Here, when I came here, it was the same thing. And that appeals to me because I have the creative control of what goes into the newspaper.
11: DeLapp does have a customer service rep, a part-time sports editor who mainly covers the high school teams, and a few unpaid contributors, including his wife who writes a food column. Mark inherited a Bladen Journal that had already been downsized. He talks with pride about changes he's made, like ramping up the use of photography.
13: We went from maybe having maybe four or five, maybe up to eight pictures in the newspaper to almost 40 pictures a week. I'm a photographer, so that's kind of one of my passions.
11: Mark's own articles are usually profiles of local people and other features, or light personal essays, for example, about his failed attempts to raise houseplants. He admits there's not a lot of news in his paper.
13: It is a small community. It's not like we've got a lot of news. We have to prioritize what we are putting in. I write so much content sometimes during the week that things sometimes don't get in.
11: Delap knows that some in the community are not satisfied with the journal in its current state, but he says that's the life of a journalist. You won't please everyone.
13: Some people have said this is the best it's ever been, and some say, no, you don't cover everything you're supposed to cover and things like this. And so when you got one person trying to run to all the stories and cover it all, that's, I think, the best you can do.
11: No question, Delap has a tough job. But the bare-bones staffing of a newspaper like the Journal can affect not only the stories that it covers and doesn't cover, but also the quality of its journalism.
14: The confidence and the trust has really, really diminished.
11: This is Althea Weaver. She lives in the tiny, mostly black town of East Arcadia, 25 miles from Elizabethtown. She was chair of the Democratic Party in Bladen County from 2023 until the spring of 2025.
14: Sometimes there's editorials that are in the Bladen Journal that I would call questionable.
11: A disturbing example, she says, came in 2024. The day before the general election, November 4th, the Bladen Journal printed a statement from Weaver's Republican counterpart that contained inflammatory misinformation.
14: The Republican Party chair, he put an article that was very, very controversial. Talked about immigrants in Bladen County being allowed to vote and they were not registered, and just stirred up a whole bunch of controversy that was not true.
11: The claim was that undocumented immigrants were voting, which of course would be illegal. It would have been one thing if the paper had quoted the man making these accusations in a news article while accurately identifying him as a partisan official and pointing out there was no evidence for his claims, which there wasn't, according to the North Carolina Election Board. Instead, the Bladen Journal published this.
15: The following was sent via email from Wayne Schaefer of the Board of Elections. FYI, important to note that Hispanic voters are suddenly showing up at the polls at the last minute, despite 17 days of available early voting. We are seeing reports of Guatemalan and Venezuelan individuals showing up to vote, but not all of them have proof of citizenship or of legitimate photo ID. If you see this sort of thing going on...
11: In case you didn't catch it, the article had a serious factual error. Aside from the unsubstantiated allegations about voter fraud, it wrongly identified the author of the statement, Wayne Schaefer, as being a member of the Bladen County Election Board, when in fact he was the county Republican Party chairman. Not a nonpartisan government official, but very much a partisan player. The paper's manager and editor, Mark Delap, told me it was an honest mistake. And not his fault.
13: That was kind of a strange situation.
11: Delap said he mistakenly described Schaefer as being with the County Board of Elections because a member of that board emailed him Schaefer's statement, along with other information from the board.
13: We pretty much just print what the Board of Elections sends us.
11: Delap said a board member named Michael Acock sent him the Schaefer statement.
16: Hello,
11: Mr. Acock. When I reached him on the phone, Mike Acock, a Republican member of the five-member election board, confirmed that he'd received the statement about illegal voting written by the GOP chairman and passed it on to Mark Delap at the newspaper. He told me he's sure that Delap knew who Wayne Schaefer was, so he can't explain why Delap's article misidentified Schaefer as part of the election board.
16: I am regretful that Mr. Delap apparently had a lapse or whatever and got it wrong. Sorry that happened. It happened. You can't go back and fix it. I am confident that it wasn't oopsie, if you will. He did not mean anything malicious by it.
11: Mark DeLapp concedes that his paper printed false information. But despite a request from the State Board of Elections that he issue a correction, he told me he'd felt no need to do so.
13: I would not have run a correction because it came out of their office.
11: That is from the County Election Board.
13: If I write something and I make a mistake, I'll write a correction. But if I didn't write it, how am I going to correct it? That's not journalism.
11: Actually, it is journalism. DeLapp printed a factual error, not to mention explosive, baseless allegations. Good reporting would have meant correcting those errors. To understand the collapse of the local news economy in places like rural North Carolina, I went to see one of the nation's leading experts on that trend, Penelope Muse Abernathy. As it happens, she lives in the border belt, an hour's drive west of Elizabethtown.
17: I'm Penny,
18: John.
11: We're in Scotland County now, near the county seat of Laurinburg.
17: Almost at peak for the azaleas and the rhododendron.
11: Penny lives with her husband in her childhood home, which she tells me her parents built themselves after World War II.
17: What people don't realize is when you're living in the country, it's always something. I mean, it is.
11: Abernathy decided to come home in retirement, but she had a long career holding important jobs elsewhere.
17: I am a retired professor, retired business executive for the Wall Street Journal, New York Times, and Harvard Business Review, and a journalist. And once a journalist, always a journalist.
11: Abernathy ended her career in academia at the University of North Carolina and then at Northwestern. She's one of the nation's leading experts on the collapse of the journalism industry, and in particular on news deserts. More on what that means in a minute. Penny's story offers a revealing window into the media crackup, especially in newspapers, and how it flowed from bigger technological and economic changes.
17: The summer after I graduated from high school, I started as a journalist at the Laurinburg Exchange right here.
11: The Laurinburg Exchange, which serves Scotland County, is another weekly that dates to the 19th century. Today, it's owned by the same chain that owns the Bladen Journal and has a similar skeleton staff. Penny went to the University of North Carolina in the early 70s, working summers at the Laurinburg and Greensboro newspapers. After graduating, she reported for papers in North Carolina, Kansas, and finally at a Dallas daily that no longer exists.
17: While at the Dallas Times-Herald, I had one of those great epiphanies where you realize that the great journalism war that was going on then was not going to necessarily be won by good journalism.
11: At the time, in the early 1980s, Dallas was one of the last cities that still had two daily papers fighting for dominance and survival, the Times-Herald and the Morning News. Both had good reporters who covered the city well, she says. But Penny saw that her paper was going to lose out because of unwise business decisions
17: that were often being made by chains with leaders who lived out of the community and basically focused on the profit.
11: Penny reached out to a trusted mentor, an executive with the Knight Ridder newspaper chain.
17: And I called him up and I said, I've just realized the war is going to be lost here. And he said, if you care about good journalism, you need to learn the business.
11: Abernathy got a mid-career fellowship at Columbia to study business and economics journalism. She stayed to get her MBA and learn finance.
17: And, you know, what it did is it taught me to understand what was going on with private equity at that point. It taught me how to understand hedge funds.
11: In other words, she got educated about the piles of capital that drive what happens in the U.S. economy, including the news industry, and how the people who move that money around really operate. The deep economic changes of the last few decades are key to the story of American journalism and its collapse. But before we tell that story, here's Penny talking about happier times, just one or two generations ago.
17: I think the kind of golden age of newspaper journalism was from the late 70s up through the early aughts.
11: In those years, newspapers were thriving financially and expanding their staffs. Lots of metro papers prided themselves on serving not just their cities, but their states, or big chunks of their states.
17: For instance, you get the Raleigh paper in North Carolina saying they covered eastern North Carolina like kudzu. And in fact, they did, similarly for Charlotte. So we benefited in North Carolina by having really four or five really robust metro papers. You had one in Charlotte, you had one in Raleigh, you had the Greensboro and the Winston-Salem paper, and then you had the Fayetteville and the Wilmington papers and the Asheville papers kind of coming in at the right under that big umbrella.
11: Between the 1950s and 2000, North Carolina newspapers, large and small, won 10 Pulitzer Prizes, including seven just in the 1980s and 90s. In those days, North Carolina's bigger city papers had one-person bureaus dotted across the regions they covered. So the Raleigh, Wilmington, and Fayetteville papers all had reporters working and competing for stories in the border belt, in addition to the local papers, at least one in each county, with several full-time journalists. In the early 2000s, North Carolina's two biggest papers, the Charlotte Observer and the Raleigh News and Observer, each boasted a newsroom of 250 to 300 people. But that was then. As of 2026, each of those papers employs just a few dozen journalists, a small fraction of their reporting power a few decades ago. Combined with the collapse of most small-town papers, this means there's almost nobody covering a lot of these rural counties, period. Through her work at the University of North Carolina, Penny Abernathy popularized the term news desert.
17: I define a news desert as an area, whether urban, suburban, or rural, where there is very limited access, and I want to say very limited access, to the type of critical news and information that feeds a democracy at the local level and brings us together to solve problems.
11: The latest edition of a national report that Abernathy created at UNC found that about two-thirds of North Carolina's 100 counties are now news deserts. Penny and her husband, Harry, a retired pastor, and like her, a former newspaper reporter, are active news consumers. But she tells me even they just come up empty sometimes.
17: Let me give you two examples. The first one is with local county commissioner races here. I tried like the Dickens to find out where people stood. I basically ended up not voting in that because I'm not going to vote if I can't get the information. The same thing happened with sheriff's race 2 years before. And I mean, my husband and I, as former journalists, we are diligent. We know how to go get the information.
11: But you can't find a news article that no one has written or published. So what happened between that financial golden age for newspapers from the 70s to the 2000s and today?
17: Well, you know, we look at two or three inflection points right here. And so it's really quite common to say digital did it and Craigslist killed off the newspapers. In fact, Craigslist really hurt the large metros.
11: In those lucrative years, newspapers made most of their money from advertising, including classifieds. Craigslist, founded in 1995, gave businesses and anyone with a couch or a car to sell a cheaper and sometimes free way to advertise. Other online advertisers joined in, from Facebook to Cars.com. For big city newspapers, demand for ads fell off a cliff. That didn't really happen in small towns. Abernathy says local businesses like car dealers and retail stores still routinely advertised in their hometown papers into the 2000s. But the spread of big box stores like Walmart took out a lot of retailers, and the Great Recession of 2008 killed off countless other local businesses.
17: When Wall Street sneezed and then had a cold and then pneumonia, it was disastrous for many of these small rural communities that were still supporting a local newspaper because Main Street suffered horrendously, especially in the aftermath of the mortgage crisis and everything else.
15: The U.S. has lost one-third of its newspapers since 2005, according to Abernathy and her colleagues at Northwestern. The collapse of their business model brought about a dramatic shift in the incentives for newspaper owners. Penny explains. Before the Great Recession, if you wanted to buy a strong local newspaper, you had to pay about 14 times that paper's annual profit.
17: Think about that for a moment. That means if you're going to own a newspaper for 14 years, you're going to have to invest if you want to sell it again.
15: In other words, you had to keep the paper strong for more than a decade just to get your investment back and to entice the next buyer.
17: In the aftermath of 2008, suddenly you could own a newspaper for three times earnings.
15: Now, as an investor, you could get your money back much more quickly. This was like a flashing blue light special for private equity firms to buy up newspapers by the dozen.
17: And at the end of 3 years, you can decide, you can come in, and the first thing you're going to do is you're going to slash costs. And I'll go on and milk the cow, harvest it, or I will flip it, which there were a lot of flipping. Or the third thing, you can just say, oh gosh, we cut costs. There's just no, we're going to consolidate it with another paper four counties away. And that's how you end up with getting a what I call ghost newspapers, papers that are still published, either online or in print, but they have really nobody on staff.
15: The newspapers we're talking about in the Border Belt, like the Bladen Journal we visited in this episode, are not quite ghost papers by Penny's definition. They have at least one full-time journalist on staff, but they are a shell of what they used to be.
18: Money isn't the only challenge facing the news industry. There's also a crisis of trust. A majority of Americans say that major media has a left-leaning bias. But is it true? That's coming up next on Reveal. Stay with us.
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0: From the Center for Investigative Reporting and PRX, this is Reveal. I'm Al Edson. Today, we're looking into the collapse of American journalism, including a crisis of trust. A 2025 Gallup poll found that 7 in 10 Americans said they had little to no confidence in the media when it comes to reporting the news fully, accurately, and fairly. And people on the political right are far more likely to say the media has a left-leaning bias. But is it true? To dig into that, we're partnering with the podcast Seen on Radio. Reporter and host John Biewen picks up our story in rural North Carolina, a news desert down in the southeast corner of the state. Here's John.
1: We opened the show here at the Corner Cafe in Elizabethtown, North Carolina. But I have to tell you about one more thing that happened that morning.
2: Can I just ask, sir, whoever wants to?
1: When I asked where they get their national news, the men who spoke up said they watch TV networks that they see as fair to President Trump and Republicans.
3: I don't watch a lot of news, but what I watch Newsmax or Fox, and I feel like it's not as politically leaning.
4: Don't believe a thing coming out. I mean, they're so biased and telling untruths, but I essentially watch Fox.
1: I ask, is everyone here on the same page politically? Ray Cross, the retired dentist, says...
4: The liberals quit coming. No.
1: The man sitting straight across from me hasn't said much. His name is Robin Summerlin. He's balding with a gray beard and mustache. As he gets up to leave...
5: I'm a good work.
1: Summerlin writes something on a small piece of paper and casually hands it to me. It's his name and a phone number. I want to know what's up, but we make eye contact, and I decide not to ask. I slip the paper in my pocket.
6: Take care, buddy.
5: See ya.
1: When I get home, I call the number, and days later, Summerlin and I meet at the small business he owns on the edge of Elizabethtown.
7: So where are we, Robin?
5: We're at the Front Porch Party Rental Warehouse. This is where we're storing our inventory of tents, tables, chairs, and linens.
1: Robin's been in the party rental business for 25 years. He's in his late 60s. I ask him about what happened at the diner.
7: Sounds like you had a little something more you wanted to say to me. Tell me about it.
5: Absolutely. I mean, seriously, I had to go, but I also had to go because my friend right beside me just piped right in with, I watch Fox News and Newsmax all the time. And, I mean, I don't even think I would know how to find Newsmax. I might listen to Fox News 20 minutes here and 20 minutes there a week, just to see what they're saying. My friends that we eat breakfast with all the time consider me a liberal, but I consider myself in the middle. I am a CNN person. CNN, I believe, is calling them out correctly on almost everything.
1: Him being Donald Trump.
5: I'm a complete anti-Trumper. I despise him. I think he is terrible for our country.
1: Summerlin says he voted for Kamala Harris and hasn't voted for any Republican for 30 years. I ask him why he was eager to say all this publicly, but not in front of his friends.
5: Well, we don't actually talk about politics much at breakfast, which is fine with me. You know, I mean, it's a good subject to stay away from. I know how they feel.
1: Near the end of our conversation, Robin says he appreciates that we're taking a look at the news media.
5: I value good journalism. It's important to me. I think it's important to the country. I want somebody to talk truth to power. I want there to be questioning and back-checking and calling people out.
1: It seems fair to say that most people would agree with that sentiment in principle. Just about everybody would say the news media should report the facts and hold powerful people accountable. But for more than half a century, there's been a steady drumbeat, overwhelmingly on the political right, of this accusation.
8: Now, I recognize, sadly, that the Washington Press Corps is all too often the Praetorian Guard of the left.
9: The media's focus on priorities, they don't line up with the rest of America.
10: No wonder people hate the media. Now, at this point, neither the press nor the Democrats have a shred of cred.
1: So, what about this claim of a liberal news media? First, we have to get clear on who and what we're talking about. Which media? There's general agreement about the meaning of the phrase mainstream media today. The leading national newspapers, New York Times, Washington Post, Wall Street Journal, the big three broadcast TV networks, and the major cable news networks. Some would include PBS and NPR. But fewer and fewer people get their news from these sources. That's why you increasingly hear them called the legacy media. These outlets used to be dominant.
11: We see that older people, yes, are still sticking with TV, but younger people are increasingly preferring to access news via social and video networks. So 54% of...
1: This is Richard Fletcher of the Reuters Institute at the University of Oxford in July 2025. He's presenting the results of an annual survey that his institute does across dozens of countries, including the United States. The survey found that in 2025, social and video networks, think Facebook, YouTube, TikTok, Instagram, for the first time, they passed television as the leading source of news for Americans. So what about these fast-growing new media sources? Do they exhibit liberal bias? In a 2025 study, Media Matters for America, a left-leaning media watchdog group, looked at more than 300 popular online shows.
12: And then we evaluated if they did in fact talk about news and politics and whether they did so with a right-leaning or left-leaning ideological bent.
1: That's Kayla Gogarty of Media Matters at a University of Delaware event in July 2025. She says the researchers used publicly available data to assess the audience size of these various shows.
12: First and foremost, we found substantial asymmetry with right-leaning shows having five times as many followers and subscribers across platforms as left-leaning shows. As you can see from this chart here, the right-leaning shows are indicated by red and the left.
1: She's describing an infographic that went viral. Against a white backdrop, there's a bunch of big red circles with names like Joe Rogan, Ben Shapiro, Jordan Peterson, and Charlie Kirk. The red circles are interspersed with some blue ones, most of them much smaller. You may have to zoom in to see the names of the left-leaning shows. The Young Turks, The Breakfast Club, Midas Touch podcast.
12: So this means that there are more right-leaning popular shows online and that these shows have larger audiences. In fact, we found that 9 of the 10 top shows with the largest followings were right-leaning. Only Trevor Noah's show, which was categorized as left-leaning, even breached the top 10.
1: Add to this that a relentlessly right-wing network, Fox News, is the number one cable news channel in the country. That conservative media companies like Sinclair and Salem own hundreds of local TV and radio stations between them, and that most of the top talk radio hosts are right-wingers, Sean Hannity, Glenn Beck, Dana Lash, Hugh Hewitt, and many more. With all this in mind, I was tempted to say, well, so much for the claim about a liberal news media. But not so fast. I talked to this expert who said, first of all, don't write off the importance of the legacy media.
13: I think they have not lost their influence.
1: Michael Massing is a longtime writer and former executive editor of the Columbia Journalism Review. He pointed out that the legacy media still does the lion's share of original reporting.
13: These are large news gathering operations, and I think that that is the critical thing. I think that they are putting out information that everybody else sort of then either feeds on or amplifies on or criticizes and the like.
14: All right, Dan, here's the Wall Street Journal story has published. I'm just reading this now for the first time.
15: The Washington Post has stunning new details today.
16: Well, again, I don't know if the New York Times actually produced any real evidence of a so-called drug problem, but again...
17: And it's an explosive news story in The Atlantic that just posted. It cites dozens of FBI sources, which is...
1: The same goes for the national news that reaches people through their local outlets. TV, radio, and newspapers. A great deal of the actual journalism flows from the legacy media. Massing says another reason to take old media seriously is its powerful influence among elites, at least establishment liberals and centrists. The Times, the Post, the Journal, and a few other outlets, the Atlantic and the New Republic, You could argue they are the media for lots of society's most powerful people in government, business, education, the arts.
13: All of these are dependent on these top publications for their information and their worldview.
1: The mainstream media are far less dominant than they used to be, but they still matter. So, what are their biases?
18: Hello. Hey.
19: Hi, how are you?
1: I asked Peter Beinart, the writer and professor of journalism and political science at City University of New York.
19: Sure.
1: What's the best argument for liberal bias in the legacy media?
19: I think the strongest argument for that would not be about coverage of economic policy or foreign policy. It would be that these institutions tend to have people who are of backgrounds that are more secular than most Americans. They're going to be more urban. They may be more young. They will have come often out of particular kind of educational institutions. And that may incline them to a set of views about what we think of cultural issues, whether it's guns or LGBT issues or abortion or perhaps even immigration, that would mean that they see those things quite differently than Americans who are more religious, more rural, maybe less likely to be college educated. And so I think that there is a cultural divide there.
1: So Beinart says, legacy media lean liberal on social questions. But what about other core issues like the economy and foreign policy? To help make his point, Beinart distinguishes between terms like liberal or left of center and stronger language like left wing. Never mind far left.
20: The far left media has spread terrible lies and stories about the Trump administration and the...
19: It depends what one means by left wing, you know. One kind of longstanding or kind of simple way of thinking about what left wing means is that it involves some fundamental critique of capitalism or connected perhaps in foreign policy, a critique of imperialism.
1: Peter says you'd be hard-pressed to find a sustained critique of capitalism coming from, say, the New York Times, CNN, or the broadcast networks.
19: None of those are places that actually regularly platform socialist voices, for instance.
1: Don't forget, Beinart says, most leading news organizations in the U.S. are themselves profit-making corporations.
19: So they're participating in the capitalist system, and they themselves are subject to corporate pressure. So to me, it just shows the degradation of language to call these institutions left-wing. If you wanted to call The Nation left-wing or Jacobin left-wing, okay, I think then you could have a reasonable conversation about that, the use of that term.
1: Beinart also mentioned imperialism, the long-running American project of overseas domination, as he puts it. People on the left often oppose and criticize the country's foreign adventures, as do some on the right. What about the legacy media and its approach to international affairs?
21: States like these and their terrorist allies constitute an axis of evil.
1: This is from a CNN special report in September 2002, during the lead-up to the U.S. invasion of Iraq the following March.
22: The case against Saddam, the publicly available evidence, is largely circumstantial but troubling.
1: Most Americans now see the Iraq war as a mistake, a war not worth fighting. Some would say a foreign policy disaster. The Bush administration, with congressional approval, launched the invasion of Iraq based on claims that turned out to be false, that the government of Saddam Hussein was building weapons of mass destruction. Afterwards, some in the mainstream media apologized for their role in backing the administration's claims. Michael Massing wrote a book about the episode. He highlights a New York Times article in September 2002 with the front page headline, U.S. says Hussein intensifies quest for A-bomb parts. In the piece, reporters Judith Miller and Michael Gordon chose an ominous image, writing that some in the administration worried, quote, the first sign of a smoking gun may be a mushroom cloud.
13: It was the idea that the smoking gun of Iraq's weapons of mass destruction could end up being a nuclear bomb going off. And it got picked up by the Bush administration officials.
1: Condoleezza Rice, Bush's national security advisor, was soon quoted by other news organizations using the very image the Times reporters had coined. "We don't want the smoking gun to be a mushroom cloud," she said. Massing says the Times and other major outlets downplayed the more skeptical voices within the U.S. government about the claims of an Iraqi nuclear program.
13: And the country paid a price. Again, I don't want to overstate. I mean, the Bush administration is obviously the entity that is responsible, but the news media played a supporting role, led by the Times.
1: A lot of experts have made this observation, that on international issues, the legacy media are generally more conservative and more in sync with U.S. government policy than they are on domestic issues. So it seems there is a grain of truth to the liberal media accusation on some social issues. But on the whole, there's a powerful case to be made that that narrative is a myth. The decades-long drumbeat has had its intended effect, though. It's been a strikingly successful campaign. The story of a left-leaning media has caused millions of people to tune out or to go looking for news that aligns with their biases.
0: Coming up, I sit down with John and his co-host, Chenjerai Kumanyika, to talk about how the decline of local news has helped fuel the perception that the

0: 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Thank you. 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

0: From the Center for Investigative Reporting and PRX, this is Reveal. I'm Al Letson. For nearly a decade, Donald Trump has attacked news organizations that publish critical stories, dismissing them as fake news. It's part of a coordinated effort to discredit the press as biased. Our partners today from the podcast Scene on Radio have been looking into the state of the news media, including accusations of one-sidedness. And the hosts are with me now to talk about what they've learned. My good friends, John Biewen and Chenjerai Kumanyika. Gentlemen, how you doing today?
1: Doing good.
2: Glad to be here, man.
0: So you looked at two big ideas here, the implosion of the business model for journalism and also this accusation of liberal bias in the media. Are those completely separate issues or are they related in some way?
1: Yeah, it might seem like they're separate, but I do think they come together. There's been this drumbeat for decades and decades, mostly from the right, that the news media are biased towards the left or that are left-leaning. But that gets exacerbated in a time when you have the spread of news deserts where local reporting has collapsed across much of the country. So why would that be? Well, when you have no local news, people actually pay more attention to national news. And national news is much more heavily oriented towards the Republicans versus the Democrats, the left versus right. And the media that people consume is often very partisan, even more so on social media and video platforms and so on. It's the algorithm feeding you the perspective of your side and telling you that the other side hates you and they are against you and they're terrible, right? So that actually ends up exacerbating that sort of divide and contributes to the perception of media bias, particularly among folks on the right. So I think the two kind of conversations really come together in that context.
0: Your podcast, Scene on Radio, is all about asking big, hard questions about who we are and how we got this way. Why did you decide to dedicate the newest season to diving deep into the state of journalism? Why do you think it matters?
2: Listen, on one level, one thing I think John and I have encountered, and I'm sure you have, is that everybody is kind of infuriated with the news media, right? On various sides on the political spectrum, people are really, you know, talk about news and you're just going to see everybody's blood start to boil. I mean, certainly the trust in the legacy news organizations is really low, and there's all kinds of data to prove this. But the problem is we need the news media. We can't avoid it. You need to know what's going on with your local politics, your local school board, and you need to know what's going on in the country. And so we can't avoid it. And yet I think that the vocabulary we have to talk about the problems, just simply hurling the accusation of bias or the assumptions we have, even I think people who are very smart about this, people I agree with, a lot of the assumptions are off. So I think that this is crucial because I just don't think we can solve the crises that are in front of us right now. And I should say, we are in profound crisis right now of democracy, right, of the environment, of all these things. And we need information, good information, to be able to solve this. So we wanted to give ourselves better history, a better vocabulary.

0: vocabulary and suggest, you know, some of the ways forward.
1: Why'd you decide to focus your reporting on a rural part of North Carolina, Bladen County? Like, what do you think we can learn from this place in particular?
2: We decided early on that we wanted to have not just the expert voices and the historians and the media experts, but that we wanted to ground the project in a place and in the lives of regular people, and sort of looking over the shoulders of quote unquote everyday Americans as they're thinking about and consuming the news that they get. And southeastern North Carolina, it's close to where I live. It's a couple hours drive. And it's a diverse place that has seen a lot of the economic and political shifts that are really quite common across the country. So it's very representative in that way. It's also, these are places that are news deserts, where their local news organizations have shriveled to next to nothing, and they just don't have information about what's going on around them.
1: Chandra, you teach journalism at NYU. I'm curious whether anything about what you learned in the reporting that you both did about news media influence, does it change or influence the way you think about teaching journalism?
0: Oh, it definitely does. Like, I have, you know, we have a popular intro to journalism class here at NYU. And I see these, you know, kind of bright-eyed and bushy-tailed students who come in, and I'm like, wow, y'all are basically like, yo, I'm not going to go and become some kind of like tech entrepreneur. I want to do this, right? They really believe in journalism's power to change the world. I think that some of the myths that we're debunking in this series are built into some of the materials you get, sort of narratives about what has come before. I mean, in some sense, I think journalists do a better job than people think about handling the idea of objectivity. A lot of students come thinking that, like, I'm just going to tell them, be objective, and that's it. And it's like, no, there's been robust debates about this. Ultimately, though, I think the most important thing is that, and one thing we explore in the series, is that the best journalism in this country, the journalism that has been the most factual, that has done the most for democracy, has been journalism in which people were part of a tradition that was advocating for something, whether it's where I'm advocating because I don't want the environment to be destroyed. It was the black, you know, journalists who were advocating for black people to have rights and to try to achieve part of a democracy. It was the women who were fighting for women's rights, like journalism that happened in those contexts. That's literally, they created the stuff that we say we're proud of when we talk about America. And they were also factual. It's not a binary between reporting, investigating, trying to figure out what's true, rendering it in its complexity, but ultimately saying, yo, if this ultimately is a white supremacist conclusion, I'm going to report that. What's crucial is that you got to report the truth even when it challenges your assumptions. Don't go in with a hypothesis and just confirm your hypothesis. That ain't journalism. But if your journalism condemns people in power, you damn sure better report that.
1: Were there things that you guys found that really surprised you?
2: For me, I came away with a stronger sense than I expected going in that most of the problems that we have with our news media at the root have to do with the fact that we have an overwhelmingly for-profit corporate news media system. And that that is a policy choice that this country has made over centuries and particularly over the last, you know, 50 years. And it's not the choice that other countries like ours have made. And it sets us apart in ways that are not enviable and not good. And that's a debate that we're not having in the country. So that if our project could in some small way help to advance a discussion about, well, what would actually constitute a good and effective and functioning news media system in a functioning democracy, we'd be very happy about that.
0: Look, this crisis of news that we're exploring in this series has a lot of pieces to it, but we still have to figure out what's true. Every single person has to figure out what's true in the world. And I think that journalism gives us a way to do that. It's the best set of methodologies for us to do that, especially in real time. And we need institutions that can help us do that. So as frustrating as it is, I don't think it's something we can give up on.
1: Damn, I don't know what to say. That's beautiful. Yes. John Biewen and Chenjerai Komunika, thank you so much for coming on to the show.
0: Thanks for having us, man.
2: Thanks for having us, Al.
1: 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Stephen Rascone provided production support for this week's show. Victoria Baranetsky is Reveal's general counsel. Our production manager is the great Zulema Cobb. Music by Michelle Osis, Lily Hayden, Alex Weston, James Nathan Jones, and Jason Hill. 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Taki Telenidis is our deputy executive producer. Our executive producer is Brett Myers. Our theme music is by Camarado, Lightning. 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We are a co-production of the Center for Investigative Reporting and PRX. I'm Al Ledson, and remember, there is always more to the story.

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4: A growing right-wing movement believes our society's problems come from advances in women's rights. 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
5: Runny nose, watery eyes, sneezing. Well, if you don't have allergies, you probably know someone who does.
6: And now allergies have become more common, including food allergies and eczema.
5: Roughly a third of the population has them, and that fraction is rising.
7: About 50% of us, so about 3.2 billion people globally, will have an allergy to at least one thing by 2040.
5: A medical anthropologist describes how changes to both our diet and our environment may be rewiring our immune systems.
6: That includes our compulsion to scrub ourselves clean.
8: I became interested in the degree to which that cleaning might be affecting the microbiome on the skin.
6: Should you stop showering?
5: Diving into the cause and effect of our irritated bodies in this episode of Big Picture Science, Allergy Reason.
9: Live from NPR News in Washington, I'm Janine Herbst. Iran fired missiles toward Israel, triggering sirens in the north. It marks the first such attack since a fragile ceasefire took effect in early April, and it threatens ongoing efforts to negotiate an end to the war. Tehran says it's in response to Israel attacking a suburb of Beirut earlier today, despite a ceasefire with Lebanon that Tehran called a red line and in defiance of Washington's request days ago for Israel to stand down. NPR's Jane Arraf has more from Beirut.
10: The attack hit an apartment building in Beirut's southern suburbs where Iran-backed Hezbollah has offices. Israel said without providing evidence that it was a Hezbollah command center. Iran's National Security Commission said it would deliver a, quote, painful response overnight to Israel in retaliation. Iran has tied a ceasefire in Lebanon to a wider peace agreement with the U.S. Jane Arraf, NPR News, Tyre, Lebanon.
9: Ukraine's President Volodymyr Zelensky met with British Prime Minister Keir Starmer, French President Emmanuel Macron, and German Chancellor Friedrich Merz in London. NPR's Polina Litwino.

0: Your immune system is your body's primary defense. It's amazingly good at identifying and destroying foreign invaders. But sometimes it makes mistakes. And these days, our immune systems are making mistakes more often.
1: Allergies, they're getting more prevalent. So you're seeing the rates of things like asthma, hay fever, eczema, and food allergy rise globally. But they're also getting more severe.
0: So why does the immune system rear up against pollen or animal fur? And why is the prevalence of allergies on the rise? This is Big Picture Science, and I'm Seth Shostak.
2: I'm Molly Bentley. In this episode, why food, skin, and respiratory allergies are becoming more common and what we might do about it. Grab some tissues, because this episode is Allergy Reason

0: The world can be a messy place. Invisible airborne invaders lurk everywhere. Even on a beautiful day, the air could be laced with things like automobile exhaust, dust, and pollen.
1: Hello.
2: How's it going?
1: Good, how are you? Let's go maybe just under these trees over here, if that's okay.
3: And your skin, the largest organ in the body, bravely confronts it all. But as our assistant producer Brian Edwards learned, we might want to resist our urge to scrub it down at the end of the day, because our skin's microbiome is one of our immune system's first lines of defense.
1: I'm James Hamblin. I am a preventive medicine physician and a lecturer in public health at Yale.
3: Dr. Hamblin is the author of Clean, The New Science of Skin. Brian met him in Brooklyn.
1: So we are sitting in Prospect Park right now. It's very beautiful, but I will admit it's a little hot out. I'm a little sweaty. After I head home, I think like many people, I might think to hop in the shower, but I have a feeling with what we're going to talk about today that you might say, maybe not, maybe I shouldn't run home and jump in. I am reluctant to give anyone specific advice on this because it's a very personal issue, but there's certainly room to be a lot more minimalistic than is the norm for many people. You wrote a book on the subject of being clean. What prompted you to write this? Well, I have an interest in the skin microbiome and in preventive medicine generally. And one of the things that most people feel is necessary to do every day is to clean themselves. And I became interested in the degree to which that cleaning might be affecting the microbiome on the skin.
4: Are you still continuing the regimen of, you know, showering irregularly or, you know, only sparingly, essentially, as you laid out in the book?
1: There are headlines out there that say that I have not showered for 7 years, and that's just not true. There was a period where I went with absolutely nothing, but I've tried kind of every permutation of, you know, showering less frequently, using fewer products, and I'm off of deodorant mostly, and then I shower only with water, and I wash my hands. I never stopped washing my hands, and I wrote a short article in The Atlantic about it, and the feedback I got was so polarized and intense. You know, some people telling me, I've been doing this my whole life, and I can't tell my own kids because I think they'd disown me. And other people saying that, I should lose my medical license for even suggesting that people not shower every day. So I understood there was something more to this than just microbes on the skin. And I wanted to take a deeper dive into all of the factors that make us want to or feel the need to clean ourselves beyond what is recommended for basic prevention of transmission of infectious diseases.
4: Maybe talk a little bit about, you know, specifically here in the U.S., the role that whatever we want to call it, big soap, big clean, whatever it is, kind of played in shaping, you know, what we think about as cleanliness.
1: I was fascinated to learn the degree to which soap marketing had shaped the beliefs of the American public as far as what we consider to be necessary for health. And that's a very long story that begins with the Industrial Revolution and has played out ever since then in a sort of arms race of expense and frivolity and additional products that are largely drawn from the soap industry on how to sell what is essentially the same product in hundreds, if not thousands, of different ways. In the process, there arose many other products to sort of counteract these adverse effects, and the main one being just that soap's function is to remove oils from your skin. So when you use a harsh soap or when you use a lot of soap or when you take long hot showers every day, your skin will get dry and people reasonably benefit from products to counteract that. And same thing with your hair, with shampoo and conditioner.
4: You do lay out, though, that money issues aside, the science shows that maybe there are some issues with washing off those oils and the different microbes that are on your body. So can you just talk to me a little bit about that?
1: Sure. You know, for a long time, we didn't understand how vast the microbiome was in our gut, and that's gotten a lot of attention. And the skin microbiome is significantly smaller, but we're still covered in microbes, especially in, you know, the oilier areas of your body, you're never free of those. They're always there. And the microbes on your skin, if they are in a healthy place of equilibrium, I guess, the theory goes that they're playing a role in the functioning of the skin. They are almost like another layer of the skin, and that when we upset that microbiome, we can see, you know, irritation, inflammation, dryness. That is the theory. I think the fundamentally interesting thing is that most people would think anything that came off of you is, I don't know, bad or shameful or needs to be gotten rid of. And that is a real problem.
4: Well, thank you so much, James, for taking the time to sit with me in the park. I very much appreciate it.
1: Oh, thank you. It's been a pleasure.
2: Hi, I'm Teresa McPhail. I'm a medical anthropologist and a professor of science and technology studies and the author of the book Allergic, Our Irritated Bodies in a Changing World.
3: We spoke with James Hamblin, and he writes that our skin is better off if we do less showering. And he stopped showering for a long, inordinate period of time. Is he on the right track?
2: Yes. I mean, I would say yes. I don't know about inordinate amount of time, James. maybe that's overkill. But I, too, have stopped showering every day, simply because I'm trying to make better decisions for all of those bacteria and viruses and funguses on my skin. So they need to be left alone. Like if you're constantly stripping them. And in fact, a researcher at Northwestern found that if you remove the skin microbiome of mice and then introduce an allergen, they are much more likely to develop eczema. So if you're stripping the natural bacteria off of your skin and then you're adding other things, like look, think of all the things you put on your skin this morning. What did you use? Did you wash your face? What kind of soap was it? You patted your face with a towel. What did you wash that towel with that's leaving residue on your skin? Then you put on lotion probably, right? Like think of all the things you're introducing into your immune system and you've just stripped it of all of the things that it's used to.
3: Really challenges the definition of what an animal is. So
2: right.
3: Humans are animals, but we have more microbes, I think microbes in us,
2: yes,
3: and on us than we do human cells.
2: That's correct.
3: I mean, we are not separate from the microbiome. We are the microbiome.
2: Right.
0: Well, maybe I should experiment with not taking showers. It sounds like the critters that make up the skin's microbiome are essential to our health.
3: Seth, do the rest of us get to weigh in whether or not you continue to shower?
0: Well, I don't think you would be so brazen as to tell me if I needed a shower, but maybe. But, you know, even beyond the unwanted drying of my skin, could there be other adverse consequences to scrubbing that microbiome away? Well, our compulsion for cleanliness, that's been identified as one of the things contributing to the increased prevalence of allergies.
3: Currently, the fraction of the public that has skin, food, or respiratory allergies is a little more than one-third. But that fraction is changing.
2: About 50% of us, so about 3.2 billion people globally, will have an allergy to at least one thing by 2040.
0: We'll hear more about what's going on and what factors might be triggering a rise in cases of itchy skin and watery eyes. But first, what happens with the immune system when an allergy strikes? After all, the immune system has evolved over hundreds of thousands of years. So what's it doing misidentifying otherwise benign substances, like pollen or peanuts, as harmful invaders?
2: There are actually two parts of the immune system working side by side. And the first one is called the innate immune system, and that's online from birth. So we're all born with it. It has components like the mast cells and basophils, which are classes of white blood cells in your body, and they respond to things without any memory. The other system is called the adaptive immune system, and that's primarily the system that's involved with allergies. So that is the system that adapts to the environment. So it's the system that remembers things.
3: The first line of defense provided by your adaptive immune system is white blood cells. These T cells and B cells circulate through your bloodstream, various tissues, and between lymph nodes.
0: Think of T cells as passport control officers, checking the credentials of every cell they encounter and drawing on past interactions to identify nasty foreign invaders.
2: And when they spot something, they have to make a decision. They either tolerate that thing. So a good example of this is food. We eat a lot of food and it gets broken down and trace amounts of it get into the bloodstream. And your T cell will see that and go, ah, that's fine to be here. And other things like the coronavirus will get into your bloodstream and your cells go, no, absolutely not. So what a T cell will do is take a snapshot of that thing and then carry that snapshot to a class of cells called B cells. And B cells are responsible for forming all those nice antibodies that circulate throughout your system that remember the things that your T cells have come into contact with. So they are the memory of your immune system, basically.
0: And those antibodies with the impressive memories are an alphabet soup of names. IgS, IgA, IgD, IgE, IgG, IgM.
2: So the antibodies are like the bouncers of your immune system. So they are at various entrances. So your immune system is basically anywhere that you come into contact with the world. So in your skin, in your digestive tract, in your nasal and respiratory tract, even in your urinary tract. Like there's a lot more immune cells in those places because they're coming into contact with things. And so those bouncers are unique in the sense that every single bouncer is made specifically for that particular perpetrator.
3: So when you're feeling crummy with the flu, you might cheer yourself up by imagining your immune system making quick work of foreign invaders. But mistakes do happen. Sometimes the immune system identifies a harmless substance as a threat.
0: After all, allergens like pollen, animal fur, and peanuts are not intrinsically harmful. They're not pathogenic bacteria or viruses. Yet the immune systems of allergic individuals act as if they are.
2: This is the really interesting thing because it does differ, but not by that much. It's basically alerting the B cells to produce a particular type of antibody. So we have five different types of antibodies that are all doing different things in the immune system. And we honestly don't know that much about all of their functions, but we do know that the IgE antibody is the one that is affecting the immune system with allergies. So it's the one that's imprinted on the allergens. And we do know there's this interesting fact that people who are more prone to allergies, they're called atopic. And basically what that means is they usually have more IgE, so their body, their B cells produce a greater quantity just on a normal basis, so they'll have more IgE circulating anyway. But also their mast cells, so the mast cells are like the first responders of the immune system. When it turns on, they're usually the conductors of that experience, that event. And so what will happen is the IgE will bind to mast cells and turn on histamine production. In atopic people, there's actually more receptors on the mast cells for IgE. So if you like, they're predisposed to this kind of response. But obviously, this response wasn't originally designed, if you like, for that response. It's obviously was there for something else. And so the IgE is now imprinting onto things that are otherwise harmless, like dust mites or pollen, because either it lacks the thing that it used to be there for, or it's just gotten confused by the multitude of things it's coming into contact with today. And we don't really understand why.
3: What might confuse it? Well, here's one clue.
2: Since World War II, there are now 85,000 chemicals on the EPA's Toxic Control Substances Act watch list. And those would all, most of them, would be new to our immune systems. And so I think that's what it's like to be the immune system. It's overwhelmed and it's cautious. We are not creating a world that our immune systems feel comfortable in. Our immune systems are irritated.
0: We'll hear about other ways our environment has changed. But first, here's more about how allergic reactions differ from other immune responses. When a body encounters an allergen, those special allergy cells, mast cells, trigger something familiar to all you allergy sufferers, the production of histamine. But that in itself is not the problem.
3: Would you have the trigger of histamine if it were a virus or a bacteria or the immune system were functioning I want to say normally, that I want to use that carefully. Is it the triggering of the histamine, which is unique to allergens, that causes the problem?
2: No, because you will get mast cells will trigger. So a mast cell, which is one of the oldest parts of the immune system. So we think that mast cells are up to 500 million years old. And what they will do is if they are stressed or damaged, they will send out histamine. And histamine does a whole bunch of things in the body. It creates mucus. So that's why you get stuffy. It can lead to a runny nose. It swells your tissues. So you get swelling at the site of, like, say, mosquito bites, that kind of thing. You'll get itching and hives sometimes. It also can constrict the muscles around your lungs. So, for instance, in asthma, histamine is really making it more difficult to breathe. So that's why people have asthmatic attacks. And then in full-on anaphylaxis, so for food allergy or if you have a drug allergy or an allergy to bee venom, then the histamine will open your blood vessels, dilate them, and it crashes your blood pressure. And so it can send people into a cardiac event. So all of that is going on at the same time. It's the scale of the event. So for most of us, you're stopping at mucus or you're stopping at itchy eyes. And for, unfortunately, the more you move up the severity scale, then, you know, if you have a severe allergy to peanuts, say, you're ending up in the ER with a full-on anaphylactic event.
3: I see. So the response can be individualized, and it's not the release of histamine per se, because
2: right.
3: Histamine has other functions in the body. So it seems to be clear about the point at which things go haywire is that the immune system is producing an exaggerated response to an otherwise harmless cell.
2: Correct.
3: That's the moment where you go down the route of allergies
2: right.
3: instead of normal or well-functioning immune system. Well, it is still a well-functioning immune system.
2: It is still. That's the irony, is that people who have allergies actually have very robust immune systems. They're just triggering with the wrong substances.

0: Why are our immune systems being activated by the wrong substances? Dr. McPhail was determined to find out after a doctor's diagnosis of her sudden onset of respiratory problems a few years ago left her in disbelief.
1: And here's a professional who spent 30 years looking in people's nasal cavities telling me, no, you're definitely having allergies. And I started talking about this with friends, and I realized how many of us have allergies and never talk about it.
2: Well, we're talking about it. More on why our immune systems are going rogue next. It's Allergy Reason on Big Picture Science.

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1: Maybe right now you're enduring bouts of sneezing and itchy eyes, and if so, you've got a lot of company. The number of allergy sufferers is increasing, but medical anthropologist Teresa McPhail says we haven't always contended with allergies. How they affect us and how that is changing is what she addresses in her book, Allergic, Our Irritated Bodies in a Changing World.
2: I was on a mission to figure out when allergies first began and whether or not we've always had them. And the answer is we've always had anaphylaxis. So there's evidence even 5,000 years ago that people were occasionally succumbing to something like a wasp sting, but or a poisonous snake bite. But the things we think of as allergies, so hay fever, skin problems, food allergies, they didn't exist until about 200 years ago, more or less, around the start of the Industrial Revolution. And so from that time period, it's almost like you can predict the ways in which people are going to start suffering. It starts with hay fever and asthma. And then it moves into skin allergy and food allergy. And you can see this happening in real time in places like India. Just got through with this massive spike in asthma rates. Their asthma rates have started to level off, and they've just started their skin and food allergy. And the same with China. So when you move masses of people into a new socioeconomic class, which is what industrialization does, which is great, it has this accidental effect of producing a more allergenic population.
3: Some people may find it surprising that, for example, eczema is included under the umbrella of allergies. And you said asthma, which is, I thought, related to allergies, but not exactly an allergy. So I wonder if you could tell us what all is included under this umbrella of allergy, and what do they all have in common?
2: They all have in common the immune response. So basically, it's the immune system involvement in the condition. So when I went to the National Institutes of Health, what the experts would tell me is that all of these things use the same mechanisms. So they're comfortable calling things like eczema and asthma allergenic diseases because mostly they are. You can get asthma that's triggered by exercise. So that's not an allergy-related asthma, but it's still turning on the exact same system as someone whose asthma is triggered by pollen. So in large part, some people want to keep it separate for various reasons, but more and more people are starting to think of these things as a class of disorders that all have the same biological pathways. And so it behooves us to study them all together rather than separately, since what we really need to understand is that immune function.
3: What is the evidence that they are proliferating, and are they doing so at the same rate? And is there one allergy that is sort of out in front?
2: The evidence that we have, so it's really hard to get good data. Most of the data that we have is self-reported, which is tricky for obvious reasons. It's asking people to understand, perhaps without going to see a physician, to confirm that they have something. But the way we know that it's a real incident is things like clinician diagnostic codes. So that increased. ER visits. So if you just look at the number of people showing up in the ER for asthma events and for food allergy events, you can see a clear rise. And things like prescriptions. So you can kind of look and see how many people are buying Zyrtec and then predict how many people are suffering. So there are these things that are more concrete that we can look at that kind of try to get away from self-reporting, since that can be a lot trickier. Asking if someone has a food allergy isn't necessarily going to actually capture everyone, and it also depends on who's going to see the doctor. So even diagnostic data isn't, we think it probably is a bigger problem, because you might be living in the middle of nowhere and never go to a doctor, but be struggling. So the guesstimates are the best things that we have.
3: And the converse, that you might be more aware of allergies, see that your friend is on some allergy medicine, so then you go to the doctor and you say, I've been having this problem, and then you would get on medicine too. So it might be also people are reporting it more.
2: It's both. I mean, it's the initial thing is reporting more, but then once, like right now, for instance, if you see rates go up now, we've done a pretty good job with awareness. So at this point, if you see things go up, that's a true increase, since we are at a point where we're pretty saturated. I would suggest it would be very hard for us to go out into the street and find someone who hasn't heard of allergy.
3: One of the things that's interesting about your book, many things, partly it just brings the whole subject of allergy to the fore, is that you say that even if an allergic response is not life-threatening, we can spend an inordinate amount of time dealing with allergies. I wonder if you could describe how allergies are actually a burden for millions of people.
2: Yeah, absolutely. I mean, that's one of the things that I learned from talking to so many people who have an allergy, is that it really impacts their lives. So it doesn't matter if it's mild, moderate, severe, it's impacting someone's life at every stage. So even people with mild hay fever, say, which we would probably poo-poo the most as a society, they are struggling to sleep at night during the worst of the pollen months. I mean, everyone's struggling right now. The pollen is just out of control in most places. And so they're not sleeping at night, which of course has knock-on effects, right? You're fatigued. You're not feeling your best. You're having difficulty breathing. I mean, anybody who's had a stuffy nose understands what that's like. It's not a pleasant experience. And the thing about allergy sufferers is that they have just learned to adapt to a lower quality of life.
3: To just feeling crummy instead of good or
2: that's
3: not
2: their normal.
3: So good. Yeah.
2: Right. And that is a harsh truth. For people like eczema, I mean, that is one of the worst ones for quality of life, because your skin touches everything. And so their skin is itchy. They have uncontrollable urges to scratch. It looks inflamed. So, you know, if it's on the hands or face or something they can't cover, it's obvious and people stare at them. So there's a social consciousness there that the other allergies kind of don't have to deal with. They also don't sleep very well. It's just a struggle. And of course, for food allergies, the main struggle is anxiety. So, you know, for most of us, I can go to a coffee shop, get a muffin, and I'm not racked with uncertainty about what's in that muffin.
3: Are there nuts in it?
2: Yes. Right. And for those people who have food allergies, they're constantly worried if they're not preparing the food themselves, whether or not they're going to get an accidental exposure. And that can make the whole world seem like a hazardous zone. And in a way, those of us without food allergies really struggle to perceive the world like that. But researchers have found that especially parents of those with severe food allergies, their stress levels are equal to someone who just had a major heart attack. So it is quite stressful to have an allergy or to have a family member with a severe allergy.
3: You have found in your reporting that allergic reactions are a blend of our genes and also the environment, and the environment is changing, and we'll get to that. But I wonder if you could give us an overview of what the role of genes are in allergies, and can we really inherit our grandparents' hay fever?
2: Yes, but not directly. The interesting thing is you will inherit the atopy I was talking about. So there are genetic components that drive how many antibodies you produce or that type of thing. And we think there are about 141 gene segments that correlate roughly to the people who have atopy. And so we know that they're involved, but that's quite a lot of segments. And it's because there's so many different pathways that can drive an allergic response. One of the researchers explained to me that there are 30,000 different ways to trigger an allergic response. And the reason is, think of it as your PIN code. So it's 4 digits, but you have 10 digits to input. And so that's thousands of combinations. That's exactly our immune responses. So I could have a shellfish allergy, and you can have a shellfish allergy. But the way that unfolds will be incredibly unique, and it will not affect us in the exact same way.
3: So, interesting that you use that example, because I do have a shellfish intolerance, and it came up just 2 years ago, suddenly.
2: Right.
3: And then I had it tested, and thank goodness it's not an allergy, but I can't eat shrimp without getting very sick. Yeah.
2: Well, we are seeing more and more onset of allergies as adults. So it used to be the case, like, say, 30 years ago, they would tell you, well, if you didn't have this allergy as a kid, you're good. You're for life. And what we're seeing now is that people are developing true allergies. In your case, maybe not, but other people really will be showing up with hay fever they've never had, with suddenly having a problem with asthma, suddenly having an eczematic rash that they never had as a kid, or food allergies that they didn't have as a kid. So there's more and more adult onset. And that is a puzzle, because this really is a newer trend that we haven't seen before, that they're not really sure why. Because you can grow out of an allergy, but
3: you can grow into one too.
2: You can apparently grow into one. Yeah.
3: Coming back to the genes. So if you inherit production of certain antibodies, does that mean that when your body is overreacting to an otherwise harmless substance, does it go back to your genes? Is that why it's doing that?
2: Well, it's tricky, because it simply means that you inherited the type of immune system that is prone to developing an allergy. But one of the questions that most researchers have is why we tend to conserve genes that are helpful. And so the question is, why would we have conserved a gene or whole segment of genes that produces an anaphylactic response? Like,
3: it would
2: what
3: seem
2: on earth?
3: Quite maladaptive.
2: Yeah.
3: Or not even that, or just to get hay fever
2: right
3: when you're out in the fields or something.
2: Right.
3: Yes. What is the evolutionary explanation?
2: They think that the reason we have conserved some of these genetic segments is that it used to be helpful, in the sense of, like, if you think back to, you know, perhaps hundreds of thousands of years ago when we were first evolving. Because all mammals have similar immune systems. So what was in the environment that humans would have needed something like an anaphylactic response to deal with? And some of the thinking has been, well, insects, so venomous insects and venomous snakes, reptiles, and things like sea anemones and things in the ocean that would sting you. And the theory is that your immune system would have to alert you to A, get the heck out of there, and to B, slow down the circulation of that toxin in your blood. And what they found using mice models, and of course we're not mice, but what they found is, if you knock out the gene for IgE, so that class of antibodies that drives the allergic response, if you knock it out, mice are much more likely to succumb to an anaphylactic event in response to a toxin from a normal common asp that was in the Mediterranean in the Fertile Crescent. So it's possible that in the past, that immune system component would have potentially, if you're lying flat on the ground and you have anaphylaxis, it's slowing the circulation. So your body might have time, so to speak, to deal with the toxin while your blood pressure is depressed. So they did find that the mice who didn't have that capacity died much more frequently than the mice that did.
3: Does that explain, though, the reaction to things like pollen and cat fur, or is that a secondary effect?
2: Secondary effect. And it's rather like a few people would describe it as if, you know, when you leave a 3-year-old alone in a room with nothing to do, you know what happens. They will find something.
3: Yeah.
2: You come back, there's marker on your wall. The same thing for...
3: That's on you for leaving the markers in the room, though.
2: It is. But the thing about IgE is that if it's circulating in your body, like if there's a component of the immune system that no longer has, like, I don't know about you, but the last time I was bitten by a venomous snake was never. And so if we don't have the same things in the environment, that component of the immune system that might have also been there for parasites. So we used to always, you know, most of us had worms or some sort of parasite in us. And that immune system also responds to that. And so it's like if it doesn't have anything to do, it's going to find something to do. And what it's found to do is pollen.

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0: We began this episode with the account of two medical professionals who, to protect their microbiomes, have significantly cut down on showering. One even went 5 years without a shower. While medical anthropologist Teresa McPhail didn't go that far, she says that our overly antiseptic, germicidal behavior may be one of the factors driving the rise in allergy cases. Now she explains some others and also gives a fuller account of the hygiene hypothesis.
4: It's been partially discredited, I should just say that at the start, but it's obviously also partially true. So in the 1970s, a British researcher was doing a meta-study. So he was looking at a lot of studies on, I believe, asthma patients. And he was trying to, you know, and he's an epidemiologist, he's trying to find patterns. And one of the things he discovered is that your risk of something like asthma went up if you were in a smaller family. So if you were in a family with a lot of siblings and you were the youngest, you had a much lower risk of having asthma. And so he posited what could possibly be protecting these younger children in families of three or four.
5: Siblings.
4: That's what he thought. Yes, the older siblings would be bringing home all the germs, and these younger siblings would be getting more infections, and that something about that was protective for allergic disease. And you do find there's something called the farmhouse effect. So the key studies were done in Switzerland and Germany on rural farms. And what they found is if children were born on the farm and carried in and out of a barn, but the key component is the barn had to have animals. So it didn't matter what kind of animals, though, pigs, cows, chickens, what have you, it just had to have livestock. There was something protective about being carried in and out of that barn under the age of three. So you had to be exposed at a very young age. And then the rates of allergenic disease in that population is incredibly low. And so they thought there's something magical about farmhouse dust. But the interesting thing is we don't know what it is. Is it the mixture of bacteria that so they're getting exposed to more bacteria? Is it the combination of bacteria and dander, so the animal dander that's also in the barn. So that is suggesting that there's some protective effect. But if that were true, you would expect to see lower rates of asthma in farmers, and you don't.
5: And animals, nearly all of our infectious diseases come from animals. They're all zoonotic diseases.
4: Right.
5: So these young children may be exposed to all sorts of bacteria and
4: right.
5: viruses. They might be getting sick, but their immune systems are also getting a workout.
4: Right. And so that's the old friends hypothesis. So that's the updated version of the hygiene hypothesis.
5: So we have the hygiene hypothesis, the barn hypothesis,
4: yes.
5: Okay, and the old friends hypothesis.
4: The old friends hypothesis is related to the microbiome. So it's the idea that there are certain bacteria, viruses, and fungus in our environment that are friendly and commensal. So they like help us in some way. And they make up the microbiome on our skin, in our nasal cavity, and in our stomach. And so if you don't get the exposure to the right good bacteria, then your immune system doesn't learn its surroundings. It doesn't get trained in the proper way. And then it's more prone to latching on to something that it is otherwise should not be triggering it. And so what they found looking at researchers at the University of Chicago have found that if you look at the gut microbiome of two sets of infants, one with milk allergy and one without, that their gut microbiomes look incredibly different.
5: You said that the immune system needs to be trained by a certain age, and you presented the age of three.
4: Yes.
5: Is that about the time when the gate comes down? It's sort of like teaching a child a foreign language.
4: Yes.
5: I think that's age seven or so, and then it's harder after that.
4: Right.
5: So after the age of three or so, it becomes a little bit more difficult.
4: That's correct.
5: To train the immune system.
4: Yeah. And once you, it's almost like you're priming it in a certain way. And it's kind of learning. It has to learn how to exist in its environment. And unfortunately, I mean, to go back to the evolution, our immune system is very old and things are changing very fast. And so you've got kind of a mismatch there. It has been trained on a certain set of bacteria and viruses, and now that has completely shifted. And so one of the theories is that our immune systems just haven't kept up with that change.
5: Let's not forget worms. I think
4: right.
5: that I will go to bed tonight thinking about the worms that once used to be in my ancestors. Okay, but this would seem very intuitive to people. This makes a lot of sense. However, you said that the hygiene hypothesis has been
4: partially discredited.
5: Why? That seems to be... make a lot of sense.
4: Because it can't possibly be the only answer, because you will see, like I said, they're in farming communities.

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1: Respiratory allergies. So there's some other component at play that can't just be explained by that protective effect of having older siblings and being in the countryside.
2: So maybe it hasn't been partially discredited so much as it's not the sole.
1: Right.
2: It's one of the factors. Now, you talked about the gut microbiome and how that may be changing, but that is also changing because of our diet.
1: Correct.
2: And how has our diet changed?
1: The gut microbiome is interesting because it proves two things. So antibiotic use skyrocketed after World War II. I mean, that's when they were introduced. And so that dramatically changes our microbiomes. So if you look at children who have been given multiple doses of antibiotics by the age of 2, their gut microbiomes are incredibly different than infants who have not had more than, say, 1 dose of antibiotics. So that's one thing that's changed. But then the diet has changed. So if you think about it, 5,000 years ago, we were eating completely differently. We were eating different foods, that's A, and we were growing them and manufacturing them differently, right? So we have modern manufacturing where I have all these additives. And so we're changing the food, not just for us, but we're also feeding all of those bacteria in our guts. And they don't like, some of them love the fat and sugar. Some of them are feasting and they are getting out of control. But we're accidentally starving perhaps some of the good bacteria that are helping maintain that balance because they're not getting fiber. 90% of Americans don't eat enough fiber. And that's fruits, vegetables, whole foods, basically. And so if your microbiome isn't getting all the ingredients to be balanced, you're going to see a changing of the type and makeup of that gut microbiome.
2: When you talk about environmental factors that are contributing to the rise of allergies, you mentioned all of this seems to have started with the rise of the Industrial Revolution. So environmental pollution would be a factor. What about climate change?
1: Climate change is really messing with respiratory allergies.
2: How
1: primarily.
2: So
1: obviously things are getting warmer. And especially here in the northern hemisphere, growing seasons are getting longer. And so you're getting pollen for an extended amount of time. And then there's no killing frost in the winter. So you've got pollen for longer, but you've also got more pollen because we're pumping out more carbon dioxide. And plants love it. Some plants are just thriving. So plants like ragweed, like unfortunately a lot of us have ragweed allergy. Ragweed loves CO2. It can't get enough of it. The other problem is with wetter weather. And so you're having more flooding and that's creating more mold spores. So we're starting to see a lot more mold allergy.
2: Well, Teresa, I wonder if you could give us an overview of allergy treatments and where they're headed. And if diet is a problem, could we change our diets and would that improve our allergy symptoms? So that's the kind of at-home treatment.
1: Right.
2: But the at-home treatment versus the big picture medical treatments.
1: I think most people would be surprised to learn that treatments really haven't changed over the past 100, 200 years. So the main things that we do are try to stop the histamine from happening, the chain reaction of histamine. So you have antihistamines, which are exactly what they sound like. They're just trying to disrupt that histamine production. You have steroids. So the other option for asthma and for skin is you tamp down that immune response. Steroids are a blunt force tool. So they just turn off the immune system a little bit. And that's good in the sense of less allergies, but it's bad in the sense of more secondary infections and other issues. And so we don't love to use them and we don't love to use them long term. But there are some new biologic drugs coming on the market now for things like eczema and asthma, which basically are more of a precision tool. So they're not turning off the entire immune system. They're trying to just get into that pathway that is

0: triggering during allergic response specifically. And so they have had less side effects, not zero side effects, and they don't work for everyone. So even a miracle drug like Dupixent, for instance, will clear up 75% of people's eczema, but there's still a quarter of people who won't have any reaction to them. And it's probably because the thing driving their allergies is different. But we are seeing new hope for those types of drugs, but it's dependent on us funding more basic science on immune reactions writ large. Because even something effective like immunotherapy, which is introducing small amounts of the thing to try to induce tolerance, some of the research I talked to said the most critical thing about treatment is that we don't understand tolerance. We actually understand much more about the allergy pathways and how allergy is produced than we understand why that first T cell is saying, this is fine. And if we can understand that, then the cure for allergies would be in being able to either retrain our immune system or to give them the right training in the beginning and thereby prevent the problem in the first place. And wouldn't that be nice?
1: And what about something at home, like changing our habits? Don't shower as often?
0: Yeah.
1: I mean, we're laughing about that, but
0: yeah,
1: perhaps
0: it's a good idea.
1: And watch our diets.
0: Watch our diets. I mean, try to get more fiber. It's not easy, but, you know, eat more fruit and veg and try to have whole grains when you can. Simple things like maybe simplifying, like don't use antimicrobial stuff all the time. Like just take it easy on that kind of thing. You want to keep microbes in check, but we have to stop thinking of them as just enemies. Some of them are enemies. Obviously, I don't recommend ingesting cholera bacteria.
1: Well, then finally, Teresa, I wonder if you could give us the big picture of what your research says about the intimate connection between our immune system and the environment and what the rise in allergies bodes or means for the fate of humanity if we are altering our environment in such a way, in many ways, so that it is irritating our bodies.
0: I think I'm going to bring in our dogs and cats here for a second, because I think they're the best evidence that we are really on the wrong path. So there's no evidence that any animals in the wild have allergies, but the animals that do are the ones that live with us. So we have seen over the past 50 years a real increase in allergies in dogs, cats, birds, horses, anything that are companion animals. And what that suggests to me is not only are we doing this, like it's something about the combination of our genetics plus our environment, but that we're altering them in a way that's not healthy for any immune system, not just ours. And so I think when we change things in our world, we have this idea like climate change. People say, oh, well, in 10 years, 20 years, 50 years, that might affect us. I would say people with allergies are the literal, in the case of our pets, the literal canaries in the coal mine, that we are starting to see those changes now, actually, because we have altered our environment to the extent that our biology can't keep up. I like to say that it's like we're running Windows 95 in a 2023 world, but you can't download an update to the system. It doesn't work like that. And so we really have to start making decisions, not just for humans, but for all of the invisible and ecological systems that we interact with on a day-to-day basis. We can't just choose for ourselves. We have to choose for the microbes also.
1: And the cats and the
0: dogs.
1: And
0: the cats and the dogs.
1: And the canaries.
0: Yes.
1: Well, Teresa McPhail, thank you so much for joining us.
0: Oh, thank you. This has been an absolute pleasure.
1: Teresa McPhail is a medical anthropologist, and she is a professor of science and technology studies at Stevens Institute of Technology. Her book is Allergic, Our Irritated Bodies in a Changing World.
2: Well, Molly, it's always interesting to me to hear information about my own body for obvious reasons. But, you know, I have to say, I don't have too many allergies myself, but this is really interesting to hear how our bodies can turn against us.
1: Say more about that, Seth. What is the big picture here?
2: Well, looking at really at the big picture, I would say this is, again, another conflict of timescales problem, because our bodies, you know, have evolved over hundreds of thousands of years, if not more, parts of them probably much more. And, you know, the problem is that now we're in a position with our technology to change our environment on very short time scales. So our immune systems are, you know, not fast enough to adapt to everything we do.

0: Well, this show would not be possible without the IG A-plus efforts of senior producer Gary Niederhoff and assistant producers Brian Edwards and Shannon Rose Geary. I am the executive producer of Big Picture Science, Molly Bentley.
1: And I'm astronomer Seth Shostak. Also, a big thanks to our listeners and our Patreon supporters.
0: The original music in the show is by Dewey DeLay and June Miyake. This episode of Big Picture Science that examines how our immune systems are responding to a changing world is Allergy Reason.
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0: With the World Cup just days away, public safety officials are getting ready. The event is bigger than it was the last time the U.S. hosted in 1994, and this time multiple high-profile conflicts are happening globally.
1: It's notable that one of the host nations is involved in a lot of those issues.
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4: When the Pope released his AI encyclical, the co-founder of Anthropic sat beside him and gave a speech.
5: How will we ensure that the gains of AI are shared globally? It is an unsolved problem.
4: But is it really?
6: We have historically proven tools that are actually pretty good at redistributing wealth and power. They're called taxes.
4: How Anthropic markets itself as a moral leader. From WNYC in New York, this is On the Media. I'm Brooke Gladstone.
7: And I'm Michael Ellinger. Also on this week's show, we visit an Epstein Files reading room displaying printouts of 3.5 million files, 17,000 pounds of evidence.
8: The first printer that we sent this project to came back and said, "We work with a lot of lawyers. We're really worried that if they find out that we printed this, they're not going to work with us anymore."
7: It's all coming up after this.
9: Live from NPR News in Washington, I'm Janine Herbst. Israel says it carried out strikes on military targets in Iran in a statement posted on Telegram tonight. This after Iran fired ballistic missiles at Israel today, the first such attack since a ceasefire was declared 2 months ago. NPR's Greg Myrie has more.
10: Israel said the Iranian missiles were directed at northern Israel, where warning sirens rang out on Sunday evening. The Israeli military said in a statement on X that it shot down incoming missiles, but it added that it had identified additional launches targeting Israel. Iran warned earlier it might act due to the ongoing fighting between Israel and Hezbollah, the Lebanese militant group that's closely allied with Iran. Hezbollah fired on northern Israel on Sunday morning, according to Israel. Several hours later, Israel carried out airstrikes in the southern suburbs of Beirut, a Hezbollah stronghold. Greg Myrie, NPR News, Tel Aviv.
9: A standoff that's been going on for nearly 2 weeks, sparking occasional clashes between protesters and law enforcement agencies at an ICE detention center in Newark, New Jersey, continues. Bruce Kahnweiser has more.
11: Demonstrations broke out at the Delaney Hall facility late last month after detainees announced a hunger strike to protest conditions inside the prison. Within days, U.S. Senator Andy Kim was given limited access to the facility. He found the detainees' complaints to be credible. Kim was back at the detention center on Saturday, but was denied entry.
12: This time was different because this time ICE refused to let me talk to any detainees. They restricted my ability to do my job.
11: Congress has oversight authority over such facilities. All told, dozens of people have been arrested, a handful have been taken to hospitals, and three separate law enforcement agencies have failed to calm the situation. And New Jersey is suing the prison's management, demanding access to the facility. For NPR News, I'm Bruce Kahnweiser in Greenbrook, New Jersey.
9: President Trump says Acting Director of National Intelligence, Federal Housing and Finance Agency Chief Bill Pulte isn't his permanent choice for DNI. Both Republicans and Democrats push back on the nomination. Pulte has no background in intelligence work, but will now oversee the country's 18 intelligence agencies. Senator Mark Warner is vice chair of the Senate Select Committee on Intelligence. He says he's concerned about what Pulte may do.
13: What he has shown is a complete loyalty to do whatever Donald Trump wants, compromising private information about mortgages. That means he should get promoted to have the keys to the 18 intelligence agencies with our most classified information. And with an attempt by President Trump to interfere in the elections, my fear is this guy would completely go along with that.
9: Speaking there on ABC's This Week, U.S. futures contracts are trading in mixed territory. This is NPR News. A huge luxury development backed by President Trump's son-in-law, Jared Kushner, is facing growing resistance in Albania. NPR's Rob Schmitz reports Kushner is proposing to build a resort on top of an environmentally protected coastal area.
14: Every night for the past week, thousands of Albanians have marched along the main thoroughfare in the capital, Tirana, each time ending up in front of Prime Minister Edi Rama's office to protest his government's lack of transparency surrounding Kushner's project on a wildlife preserve. At a protest yesterday at the proposed site of the resort in Zvernich, Albi Batozi was among hundreds concerned about the project.
15: Because it will not be for me, it will be just for that 1% of millionaires.
14: This past week, state prosecutors froze the bank accounts of a landholding company tied to the resort. Rob Schmitz, NPR News, Albania.
9: Mercedes driver Kimi Antonelli won the Formula One Grand Prix race in Monaco today, giving him 5 wins in a row. He replaced Lewis Hamilton last year and only won his first race in March. The 19-year-old Italian is the youngest F1 winner in Monaco. At the weekend box office, after 3 weeks of indie horror dominance, the slasher spoof sequel, Scary Movie, took the top spot with an estimated $55 million in ticket sales. The Wayans Brothers comedy, The Sixth Scary Movie, notched a franchise best $105 million global launch. In second place, Masters of the Universe with $29 million. I'm Janine Herbst, NPR News in Washington.
16: 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Other contributors include the estate of Joan B. Kroc, whose bequest serves as an enduring investment in the future of public radio and seeks to help NPR produce programming that meets the highest standards of public service in journalism and cultural expression.
4: From WNYC in New York, this is On the Media. I'm Brooke Gladstone.
7: And I'm Michael Loewinger. On Tuesday of this week, yet another executive order.
17: Trump just signed an executive order this morning centered on government access to advanced artificial intelligence.
18: It lays the foundation out for federal testing of the world's most powerful AI systems before they're publicly released. Now, the testing would rely on voluntary collaboration from the nation's top AI companies.
7: This after earlier in the week, one company became the front runner in the race to become the AI startup that rules them all.
19: Anthropic has filed what's likely to be one of the largest IPOs in history. By filing, Anthropic has leapfrogged its rival OpenAI.
20: We reported just last week that Anthropic closed a massive financing of $65 billion, $965 billion valuation, almost $1 trillion.
21: Anthropic has built what many in the industry and many users consider the best-in-class AI product.
7: Brian Merchant is a technology journalist and author of the book and newsletter Blood in the Machine.
21: Their Claude chatbot is one of the favored chatbots anywhere, especially for commercial use, for automating work functions, especially software coding. Whereas OpenAI has been dabbling in consumer chatbots, in video generation with its Sora app that's now recently shuttered. You name it, and OpenAI is in it. And probably key to sort of outmaneuvering OpenAI more recently, Anthropic has really leaned into their reputation as the safer and more ethical AI company.
7: How did Anthropic get this brand as the ethical AI company?
21: Anthropic began when Dario Amodè, the now CEO and former employee of OpenAI, left the company, citing ethical concerns with Sam Altman's managerial behavior. So he leaves and resolves to found a more ethical, a more safety-focused AI lab from the beginning. They are hiring safety researchers, AI ethics people.
7: And they got another bump of press coverage in late February, when Anthropic had a big dispute with the U.S. military. Anthropic had a major contract with the Pentagon, but the U.S. government said they would stop using Anthropic's technology because of the company's red lines, that they wouldn't spy on Americans or let their tech be used in autonomous weapons. Walk us through how that moment was like metabolized by the media.
21: The press kind of presents Anthropic as taking the ethical route.
22: Anthropic is imposing another level of morality or control on the use of its technology, which is part of its sort of MO.
23: You know, they are taking the moral high ground here and clearly have a set of red lines
0: for how they feel their technology should or shouldn't be used.
7: They stood up to Pete Hegseth.
21: Exactly. And then they are served this absolute gift of Sam Altman running to Hegseth and the Department of War saying, ooh, we'll do it. We'll take this contract where we'll surveil Americans and lend our technology to autonomous killing machines. In truth, yeah, maybe there's this red line, but Anthropic is partnering with Palantir. It's lending technology to companies that are building mass surveillance apparatuses already. Anthropic is working with the government in the first place, with the Department of War. It was involved in providing technology that led to the capture and kidnapping of Maduro and in the bombing campaigns of Iran. That's not hidden information. But the fact that they say, oh, well, we won't do these things, suddenly they look like the good guys.
7: In April, Anthropic announced a new artificial intelligence model that it said was too powerful to be released to the broader public. They started by just offering it to a handful of executives, though they're starting to expand. You say this garnered them reams of credulous press coverage.
21: Yeah.
7: Break it down.
21: To me, this is the most sort of nakedly staged event. This is the clearest example of Anthropic's ethics slop. They make this big show of withholding a model that they say is too dangerous for public consumption. Like, oh, we've built this model, Mythos, and it's so powerful that if we gave it to the public, then it could collapse the entire cybersecurity infrastructure of the world's digital systems as we know it. So we have to hold on to it. We're doing the ethical thing. And to kind of my surprise at this point, the media did, by and large, by their line. And I'm just going to read a couple headlines that I pulled from the New York Times here. You can't use this AI. Claude Mythos preview is dangerous, Anthropic said. We explain the risks. Here's another one, also just from the New York Times. Anthropic claims its new AI model, Mythos, is a cybersecurity, quote, reckoning. This is actually kind of a classic move that AI companies have made even before the AI boom really heated up.
7: It sounds so much like Sam Altman saying, please regulate us.
21: Yeah.
7: This technology, if it falls in the wrong hands, will like end civilization as we know it.
21: Anthropic gets to have it both ways. It gets to look like it's built this transformative, totally disruptive technology that could change everything. And if we're not careful, destroy it too. But you can just kind of hear the CFOs around the world kind of salivating, you know, what could it automate if it can do this? What kind of jobs could it replace if it can collapse world infrastructure? And that's the point. They want to feed this continuing hunger for the most powerful AI systems.
7: Yeah, you say that narrative plays a really important role in attracting the interest of VC and raising money. Can you give some other examples of that?
21: The biggest example is the entire concept of AGI, or artificial general intelligence, which was, at least in the early years of the AI boom, the goal of all of the companies to achieve AGI, which is a system that is as smart as a human nominally, but is defined when you look at their charters as a system that can do most meaningful work of a human worker. If you're hoping to raise enough capital to compete with one of these giants that are worth over $1 trillion, like Google and Apple and Microsoft, you need a story that's going to generate tens of billions of dollars of investment. So you need the biggest story. And so there's all these factors contributing to the story, not just being, oh, we're going to build a product and we hope people like it and we think they're going to buy it, to we're going to build the be-all, end-all, automate every job machine, and you want to get in on the ground floor.
7: Just to point out the irony here, on one hand, Anthropic is raising money on this, we're the ethical AI company. And on the other, they're also benefiting from the hype of the major consequences that would come with realizing their sales pitch, replacing human workers, and all of the negative consequences that would have on our society. This contradiction came to a head at the Vatican last month. Anthropic co-founder Chris Ola said this at the press event where the Pope released his much talked about encyclical.
5: There is a real possibility that AI will displace human labor at a very large scale. If that happens, supporting those displaced will be a moral imperative of historic proportions. How will we ensure that the gains of AI are shared globally? We do not have a mechanism for this. It is an unsolved problem. And it is the kind of problem the church has historically refused to let the world ignore.
7: I heard you snickering. Why does this make you laugh? This is a serious problem.
21: Yeah. Well, to me, this is such a great example of AI executive brain, because we have historically proven policy tools that are actually pretty good at redistributing some of the wealth and power that's concentrated among a certain group of people with everybody else. They're called taxes. And just because AI companies don't really like that idea, they don't like the concept of being taxed, doesn't mean they don't exist. There are some pretty low-hanging fruit solutions here that you could talk about.
7: You read Pope Leo XIV's 42,000 words on this topic. What did you think of it?
21: It's actually a really fascinating and rich document. And I think the important things to know about it are that Pope Leo kind of views it as a continuation of or comment on the previous Pope Leo, Leo XIII, his famous encyclical Rerum Novarum, which was written and released in 1891. It's viewed as this transformative document in Catholic history, as it's really marks the beginning of the Catholic tradition of social teaching. And it's primarily concerned with the impact of the Industrial Revolution and how the industrialists are treating workers in the wake of this time of great tumultuous change, the rapid concentration of wealth, the rise of machinery, and so many human workers sort of falling under the gears. And it makes this argument that in order to truly be a good Christian, to have the time and the space and the spiritual capacity to live with God, you also have to have your material conditions met, right? You can't be suffering. And therefore, the church decides that every human is worthy of dignity. Every human worker should be protected, even if that means sort of state intervention to get there. So Pope Leo XIV takes a lot of this framework and then moves it into the modern era, the AI era. Let me even just quote him here. Leo writes that the fundamental dignity of each person is neither acquired nor earned, nor does it need to be justified. It's not, oh, is he working hard enough? Or is he better than AI? Is he worse than AI? What's his productivity output? No, like the dignity is inherent. It's pretty powerful stuff.
7: Timni Gebru, who's an AI ethics expert, she previously worked at Google, she wrote on LinkedIn calling this sort of PR event Vatican washing, like greenwashing, allowing Anthropic to kind of robe itself in the holiness of the Pope's righteous criticism of this industry and the harm it might cause. She wrote, "The Vatican could have told Anthropic to stop stealing data, exploiting labor, killing the environment, deceiving us with anthropomorphic designs, and lying about product capabilities. Instead, they partnered with them, like partnering with the Sackler family to discuss the harms of Oxy."
21: Yeah, she did not hold back there. I think that's absolutely correct. They chose to have Anthropic there and speak out. An AI executive, a billionaire, presenting the AI company's take on the whole affair. They could have had a worker who's lost his job to AI, or a content moderator who has developed PTSD looking at some truly horrific stuff that AI is outputting, but is working for dollars a day to make these systems work. It was a huge public relations coup for Anthropic, getting to be there, co-signing this document of great moral authority. I think it should bother us that just days later, Anthropic ran home and announced the biggest funding round yet, and that their company's now worth almost $1 trillion on the back of all of this sort of performative moral hand-wringing.
7: Do you think there's political appetite in the United States for the type of political intervention that the encyclical calls for?
21: If it's not here right now, it's on the way. I think there's a rapidly growing demand for political action against this yawning inequality that we're seeing get entrenched.
7: Yeah, I think of the image of an American executive at a commencement speech preaching AI to classes of graduating college seniors.
1: The rise of artificial intelligence is the next industrial revolution.
7: And the boos they get.
1: What happened? Okay, I struck a chord. May I finish?
2: It just feels like both a temperature check of this moment, but also kind of foreshadowing of the political battles to come. How do you think we should be talking about our future that doesn't just do the kind of PR work that the companies are looking for?
21: There are a lot of great critical journalists covering this stuff, folks like 404 Media and Wired. I have a series of work that I do called AI Killed My Job. And the whole goal is to assess the claims of the AI CEOs by talking to the workers, right? Like, that's how we know what's actually happening. And most of the time, if you talk to someone who's at a workplace that has been heavily saturated with AI, they'll have a much more nuanced story to tell than just, yep, it took my job. You hear stories about how, yeah, they talk about AI a lot and they force us all to use it, but we don't actually see a whole lot of gains. In fact, there's been a lot of talk in just the last couple of weeks about whether or not AI is actually providing the return on investment that was promised. And you have big firms like Uber saying, I think we're going to scale back. Amazon saying, I think we might have to scale back. We also need, I think, more focus on the financial balance sheets about what's actually going on behind the scenes here. They've gotten so much money by telling these wild stories without having a concrete business plan to put forward, to the extent that Sam Altman has said early on.
3: We have no idea how we may one day generate revenue. We have made a soft promise to investors that once we've built this sort of generally intelligent system, basically we will ask it to figure out a way to generate an investment return for you.
21: That was the plan. People did kind of laugh at him in the room, and he said, no.
3: You can laugh. It's all right. But it is what I actually believe is going to happen.
21: For all of the fascinating technology and all of the breakthroughs and all of the disruption that this has caused, it is built first and foremost on this story. And we need journalists who are going to continue to sort of dig in to what lies beyond the story.
2: Brian, thanks for doing this work.
21: Oh, thanks so much for having me.
2: Brian Merchant is author of the book Blood in the Machine.
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0: 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I'm Brooke Gladstone.
1: And I'm Michael Loewinger. Not long after the release of the Pope's encyclical, a rumor started to spread on social media that his missive on AI may have been written using AI. The fact-checking site Snopes could not find conclusive evidence to support this claim, but it did reference scan results from Pangram Labs, an AI detection tool, which found that the encyclical was 94% human, 4% AI-generated, and 2% AI-assisted. If those results are accurate, then maybe someone on the Pope's staff fed parts of his essay into, say, Claude for editing help. In this moment, as it's becoming harder to tell what's real or fake, human or AI, more people are turning to tools like Pangram. In March, a researcher fed a New York Times Modern Love column by Kate Gilgan into the app and alleged that the piece was more than 60% AI generated. One writer for The Atlantic decided to dig deeper.
2: I eventually spoke to the author of the column over text message.
1: Wahini Vara is the author of the book Searches, Selfhood in the Digital Age. She's been tracking how AI has been creeping into reporting, writing, even literature.
2: She told me that she hadn't actually copied and pasted anything from an AI model into her work, but then she went on to say that she did utilize AI as a tool for things like inspiration and guidance and correction. And then she gave me this whole list of 5 AI products that she'd used while writing the piece, and she called AI a collaborative editor.
1: And you reached out to the New York Times about the fact that they had published something that, at the very least, was written with a heavy assist from AI tools. How did they respond?
2: The New York Times said that if people used generative AI in a substantial way that needed to be disclosed to readers, I asked this spokesperson who I was in touch with whether the level of AI use in that essay rose to that level that required disclosure, and she didn't directly answer the question. Eventually, many weeks later, the Times actually did change its policies. It introduced this new AI policy for freelancers, making clear that they were expected to largely refrain from using AI.
1: Here's another example of an AI reckoning, the horror novel called Shy Girl. It had garnered some buzz before it was released by Hachette Book Group, until a New York Times article made the case that, again, AI tools may have been involved.
2: So in that case, the author of that book did tell the Times that she had not used AI to write Shy Girl, but that she had hired an acquaintance to edit an earlier version of the book, and that acquaintance had used AI. And then Hachette canceled publication.
1: Okay, let's talk about another case study where, again, this AI detection tool Pangram was used. Last year's Commonwealth Short Story Prize.
2: People, again, on social media started noticing that this one story that was published online on the website of the magazine Granta, which is very prestigious, seemed to just reek of AI use. And again, people ran the story through Pangram. In that case, Pangram believed that the story was 100% AI generated. But that was just the beginning of it, because that story had actually been a regional winner of this prize called the Commonwealth Short Story Prize. And there were 4 other regional winners. And so people ran those stories through Pangram. One other story was flagged as 100% AI generated. And a third story was flagged as including significant amounts of AI generated material.
1: But what made this instance different from the other 2 we talked about is that these writers said that they didn't use AI. I want to ask you more about these AI detection tools like Pangram. How does Pangram work? How accurate is it, do we know?
2: It essentially shows lots of different examples of human writing and AI-generated text to an AI model. And that model learns to distinguish the difference between what human writing looks like and what AI generated writing looks like. So it isn't a matter of this technology, like counting M dashes per paragraph, right? Or like tallying the number of really bad metaphors.
1: Which to a human eye might be a sign of AI writing.
2: Exactly. But Pangram in particular, as well as another product called GPT-0, have been found by independent research from the University of Chicago to actually be very accurate. There's almost a 0% chance that something's going to be flagged as AI if it's really human written. The product does have higher false negative rates, which can be between 2% and 4%, according to this University of Chicago research, which means that it's somewhat more likely that it's going to take something that was actually AI generated and flag it as human written.
1: Interesting. In some of your own reporting, you have relied on Pangram's analysis and more specifically the work of a Maryland PhD student and researcher named Jenna Russell. She and other researchers from Pangram released a preprint, meaning you can read it online, though it hasn't been peer-reviewed yet, which scanned 185,000 articles from 1,500 newspapers. The team claims that 9% of those newspaper articles were either AI-generated or mixed, and op-eds specifically were 6 times more likely to have AI's fingerprints. In an op-ed published in the Wall Street Journal in April, an editor at the paper, James Toronto, dug into that Pangram research paper, which he says erroneously flagged 3 op-eds in the Wall Street Journal as AI generated. And that term matters because 2 of the accused writers said they used AI to revise some of their work. But he wrote, "It's inaccurate and unfair to characterize work produced in the manner described by any of these authors as AI generated. The Pangram tool has no ability to discern a writer's work process. It merely looks for linguistic patterns that tend to correlate with AI output."
2: I wouldn't come to the same conclusion as the writer of that piece, but it is true that to flag something as AI generated does not reflect the nuance of how people actually use AI products, right? When you see that something is flagged as 100% AI, for example, I think what we picture is that somebody went to ChatGPT and said, write me an 800-word modern love column about a bad breakup, right? It may be the case, actually, that people are giving the AI models very rough drafts or outlines of the material and then relying very heavily on the AI chatbot to suggest language or refine their language. But an author might feel that it was actually their work because it was their ideas or an original draft came from them. So I think that's a fair conversation to have, but I think it raises this other problem, which is that we don't really have clear standards about what we mean when we talk about AI reliance.
1: In all of the examples that we've discussed, shaming seems to play a role. I guess I'd love to hear what you would say to people who don't necessarily believe that all of these writers did something wrong.
2: Listen, I think it's a matter of disclosure and transparency. We can imagine a world in which the New York Times or the Atlantic or New York Public Radio have very clear policies about AI that they post on their websites, for example. And then in every article or opinion piece, there's a disclosure explaining exactly how AI was used in producing that piece. And that way people can know and they can make an informed decision about whether they want to read the piece at all, how much they trust it.
1: There was a really interesting piece in Pointer last month by a book critic named Rachel Megan. She had written about Shy Girl before its release and had given it a rave review before reading that it was 78% AI generated. She wrote that the experience was embarrassing and made her question her judgment as a critic. But it made me wonder if she, a fan of horror, found such value in this book. Why then does the realization that AI played a role undo all of that?
2: For me, it has to do with what literature is for. So when we view it through that lens, if I as a reader appreciated it, isn't it maybe okay? It's a sort of like consumerist lens to use to think about literature, I think. We are customers and all we need is to be given products that we appreciate, right? There's another lens through which to look at it, which is a political lens, which considers literature, but also journalism and also just communication in general to be this crucially important political act. There's something politically powerful about using language to serve our individual and collective purposes as people in the world, and something really dangerous, I think, about accepting language that's provided to us by big technology companies for which we have to pay in some way or other, right?
1: We're sort of electing to give up our agency as thinkers and individuals when we let them talk for us.
2: Exactly. The thing that makes us human as a species is our ability to use this really specific form of language that only we have in order to connect with one another. And so, yeah, it's not really about like, should we do it or should a robot do it? It's about, should we do it or should we relinquish it to products built by really rich, really powerful technology companies that are built to further enrich and further empower those companies.
1: Wahini, thanks for coming on the show.
2: Thank you for having me.
1: Wahini Vara is a contributor for The Atlantic. She's the author of the recent piece, This Literary AI Scandal Changes Everything.
0: Coming up, an in-real-life tour through the Epstein files.
1: This is On the Media.
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0: This is On the Media. I'm Michael Lowinger.
1: And I'm Brooke Gladstone. A few months ago, the Justice Department released on its website its last tranche of Epstein files, a tangled thicket of PDFs. Some 30 public figures, mostly foreign politicians, businessmen, academics, and lawyers, have faced some sort of reckoning for their involvement with Jeffrey Epstein as a result of the files. But America's most powerful seem to have been left relatively unscathed.
2: The president has lied about being on Epstein's plane, and the unredacted files prove that. There's a lot in here.
1: Pennsylvania Rep. Madeline Dean questioning Acting Attorney General Todd Blanche earlier this week as part of the House of Representatives' investigation into the federal government's handling of the Epstein files. It's worth noting here that while some 3.5 million documents in the government's files on Epstein have been made public, roughly 2.5 million have not.
2: There's also this set of files. This is investigation into the potential co-conspirators of Jeffrey Epstein. It's all covered up. The American people are not stupid. They know that when members of Congress have to go in and actually unredact to try to find the truth for these victims, something is corrupt. Something is corrosive.
1: On a sticky day last month, I stepped into the cool interior of what had been an art gallery to behold the files in real life, at least those we've been authorized to see.
3: In late March, we downloaded all of the Epstein files from the Department of Justice website, printed them out, bound them into volumes, and brought them here.
1: David Garrett is a luxury wine entrepreneur from Michigan and the co-founder of the nonprofit Institute for Primary Facts. He organized this exhibit to shine a spotlight on the decades-long relationship between Jeffrey Epstein and Donald Trump, its synergies and synchronicities. The exhibit was open to the public in New York City for several weeks in May.
3: 3.5 million files ends up being about 3,500 volumes of 800 pages each.
1: They're all in this room?
3: We couldn't fit them all in here, so we have a few downstairs. But yeah, 17,000 pounds of evidence.
1: At that moment, I was standing in front of a bookcase filled with volumes and stark white binders, and I pulled out volume 2,742. As released by the Department of Justice of the United States, the Donald J. Trump and Jeffrey Epstein Memorial Reading Room, published by the Trumpsonian. I laughed.
3: So this all started when the Smithsonian took down the exhibits of Trump's impeachments. You know, I kind of lost it a little bit. I mean, I'd been listening to too many podcasts and yelling at the TV for 10 years. But when the Smithsonian decided to bow to the Trump administration and rewrite history, I thought we need some place that's going to actually preserve the truth.
1: I think a lot of people might think that, wow, it really takes a long time to Xerox all those files. We know that it took a long time for Ellsberg to get the Pentagon Papers Xeroxed, but that was a walk in the park compared to this.
3: There were really two problems getting everything printed. The first one was technical. All of these files are heavily redacted. And when you redact a digital file, they go over the redacted material three times with full black. It's completely gone. The problem is that's so much ink that if you put it through a printer, it'll tear the paper. So we had to go through all 3.5 million files and correct each pixel that was 300% black to a format that could be printed. But the bigger problem was really political. The first printer that we sent this project to came back and said, we work with a lot of lawyers. We're really worried that if they find out that we printed this, they're not going to work with us anymore. A second printer, one of their biggest investors, was a Trump supporter. We finally found some printers that are super courageous, and we got very lucky.
1: And the locations?
3: We had a very bad day when we lost both the printer and our first location on the same day. We literally sat down and said, is this too hard? We probably looked at five different places.
1: And they turned you down.
3: Yeah, a bunch of them turned us down, yeah. And this exhibit, the reason that Donald Trump's name is on it is really for two reasons. One is what he shares with Jeffrey Epstein is dozens and dozens of allegations of sexual assault. They're both convicted felons. So putting their names together really makes sense.
4: Trump's name is cited
3: more than 38,000 times throughout the documents. People can draw their own conclusions from that. But my point is this. He shouldn't be influencing the investigation into these crimes. That is a corrupt act, him slowing that investigation. That's the purpose of having his name on this.
4: Now, I assume you've looked at a lot of these documents, right?
3: Too many.
4: Will you show me one that struck you?
3: Well, here's what I'll tell you. One time last week, I was giving an interview and I just pulled a random book off the shelf and started leafing through it to show them that it was real. And it was page after page of little girls with no clothes on. And I had to put the book back and I had to sit down. And so I don't do that anymore. I was here with one of the survivors a couple of days before we opened. We helped her to find the books where she's mentioned. And we pulled them down and I sat down with her downstairs. And she showed me her name, her address, her birthday, her social security number.
4: Things that were supposed to be redacted?
3: A picture of her driver's license. She was 17 when she did the FBI interview. And so she talked about some of her friends that she had told about it. Those friends' names are unredacted. It is criminal what the Department of Justice has done in causing additional harm to the victims and survivors and exposing them. I don't know who to see about it when the Department of Justice breaks the law.
4: He walks us towards the back of the room and to a display, the famous picture of Trump and Epstein, and Trump's got his hand on his shoulder. They're both smiling. And then there's a pretty extensive timeline. Three, actually. One on top of the other, on top of the other.
3: The top one is Jeffrey Epstein, his dozens of allegations of sexual assault, his felony conviction. The bottom timeline is Donald Trump and his dozens of allegations of sexual assault and his felony convictions. And in the middle, you see all these famous photos of them together. We built this timeline to create context, so you would know when these photos were taken and all of the allegations of sexual assault by both men. The notes that you see that are tacked to the timeline are all from survivors that have been here over the course of the last few days. They see themselves on the timeline, and they asked if they could include themselves.
4: This one here from Marina Lacerda, parentheses, minor victim one. My first time in Epstein's house, I was only 14 years old. He gained my confidence and groomed me till he was able to rape, abuse, and take my childhood away. Today I am 37 and reclaiming my power, and I encourage every woman not to forget that power is always within. Love, Marina. This happened to her in 2002 alongside a profile of Epstein in New York Magazine. Trump said, I've known Jeff for 15 years, terrific guy, a lot of fun to be with. It's even said that he likes beautiful women as much as I do, and many of them are on the younger side. Same year as Marina's encounter.
5: When she was 14.
4: Yeah.
3: This is in 2005, the same year the federal probe into Epstein started. And Danny writes here that she was trafficked to Epstein in 2004 at 17 years old. Jeffrey used dance, my ballet background, and my mom's brain tumor against me to get what he wanted. Demand from the powerful still exists. We have to make it safer.
4: This is around the same time that Trump wrote that birthday card?
3: Yeah, she put it on the timeline right above Trump's famous birthday card.
4: And 2000, the same year where there's the famous foursome photo of Trump, Melania, Epstein, and Ghislaine Maxwell photographed together at Mar-a-Lago. This is when Virginia Jeffrey was recruited at Mar-a-Lago. She was 16 years old. She became one of the most prominent voices against Epstein. Later, she killed herself. Lisa Phillips, around the same time, brought by boat from Tortola. She writes in this note on your wall, she met Prince Andrew on the same day Epstein, she writes, abused me.
3: Yeah, so everything that's happening now with transparency and accountability, as flawed as it is because of these amazingly brave women who stood up and refused to go away. The pictures that you see here are them speaking out in front of Congress to get the Epstein Files Transparency Act passed. And then two of these photos are from the very famous public service announcement advertisement that ran during the Super Bowl, with all of the survivors holding up pictures of themselves the year they met Jeffrey Epstein.
5: After years of being kept apart, we're standing together.
6: Standing together.
5: Because this girl deserves the truth.
6: Because she deserves the truth.
7: Because we all deserve the truth.
4: On the timeline, there's a girl, she looks maybe 13 or 14, smiling for her class photo. This was the year she met Epstein, 1991. And she leaves a note. Jess Michaels, raped by Jeffrey Epstein, brought to him by a woman who would go on to work for Epstein for 18 plus years.
3: So what we have in the middle is...
4: Next, David Garrett brings us to a draped box. Inside, there are 1,400 electric candles.
3: Each one of those candles represents one of the victims of Jeffrey Epstein. Each one of them is alive.
4: You found that people looking at it had a tendency to start counting.
3: Yeah, I think they start counting first to just say, how many are there? And some people will stand here for 20 minutes or a half an hour. What we're surrounded by are 3.5 million files. It's the problem with big numbers. How do you know what 3.5 million files looks like? Well, now you can see it. But the same thing is true with 1,400 victims. How do you know what 1,400 little girls looks like? 10 is a volleyball team.

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1: People leave notes. We had one corkboard. We thought we'd only need one for the whole time that we were here. There are now maybe 20 corkboards.
2: Here's one that says, "We live in a prison with free monsters. We are not things. All this happened in the, quote, best country in the world. Are we great yet?"
1: So a lot of people that come through are survivors of sexual abuse or sexual assault themselves. A lot of women need a moment after seeing the exhibit upstairs and want to express themselves down here. We've seen dozens and dozens of survivors come through this space.
2: There's one that says, "Why do men in power keep trying to protect us from imaginary threats and ignoring the real ones? Burn it all down." You call this enterprise a pressure campaign. How so?
1: A year ago, when the authors of the Epstein Files Transparency Act were contemplating that piece of legislation, everybody thought it'll never pass, it'll never be law. But because these incredibly brave women went to Capitol Hill and demanded that this law be passed, because millions and millions of people called their congresspeople, it passed the House with only one no vote. It passed the Senate unanimously, and the president signed it. What that means is that if we work together, democracy can still work. That's what I hope we can do a small part of here. Get people excited. We've already done maybe 1,500 calls to the Department of Justice. We hope to demand that all the files be released, that they be properly redacted this time, and that there is real transparency that drives towards real accountability.
2: The Institute for Primary Facts is primarily an anti-corruption organization. Is that wrong?
1: It's a pro-democracy, right? But I think that's the same thing. Corruption is the tool of autocrats to kill democracies.
2: But Primary Facts don't seem to have much purchase in the current political climate. People seem to be immune.
1: I'm not sure if it's the people. I think it might be the medium. You make more money the more attention you get on social media. The things that get the most attention sometimes aren't true. You just have no idea when you're looking through your phone. So when I say the Institute for Primary Facts, what I'm hoping that we can do is use in real life, use tactile experiences, get away from your phone and come in and see what we've done here. It's really hard to ignore. You can't scroll past it when you're walking through this room.
2: So many people are able to tisk-tisk at what happened with Jeffrey Epstein and move on. You clearly can't. Just talking about it made you something that the listeners couldn't see, but really upset. Why can't you pass it by? I have two daughters. How old are yours?
1: I have a daughter who's 26 and one who's 15. I imagine that I'll have granddaughters someday. There have always been monsters. There have always been monsters. But for 250 years, we have the rule of law. And the rule of law meant that we could feel confident that regardless of who the perpetrator was, we could hold them accountable. And if we could hold them accountable, then there would be a deterrent for people to do it in the future. Well, what is the deterrent now? They've all gotten away with it. I don't think that's providing a safe environment for my daughters and granddaughters. Let's have some real accountability.
2: Look, I've been a reporter for a long time. I've often told young reporters that it's like water dropping on a stone to change things. You need a billion drops to even slightly redirect the flow. Are your hopes for this reasonable?
1: Maybe, even if they're unreasonable. Real change is a small group of people trying to do impossible things. That's the only way that change has ever happened. I think that a lot of people are hungry for change. So let's do it.
2: Thank you so much.
1: Thank you.

0: While Garrett was guiding us through the tour, a woman in a long navy dress slipped into the exhibit. He introduced her as Andrea Sterling, an online content creator, and also a survivor of one of Epstein's notorious assaults on minors. She agreed to sit down with me downstairs amid the spillover volumes and all those encouraging corkboards and tell me what happened to her.
1: I was 17, and I recently moved from Colombia, and a friend of mine casually invited me. It was like, hey, you know, I have this gig. There's this rich guy, and I give him a massage. There were no details. It was easy for me to accept, too, because she always invited me to very normal events. Barbecues, friends that were our age, very normal. So when she invited me, it was a little strange, but to be honest with you, I trusted it. He clearly had a technique. Two cleaning ladies opened the door for me and his residence here in New York City. They put me in an office. In the office, you can acknowledge all the pictures. Now that I'm older, I'm like, oh, they did it on purpose. For you to feel like safe, like, oh, he's with politicians. What bad can happen? Which is the trap. That's a trap.
0: You think famous people won't behave that way?
1: I thought so. I go with the two girls who brought me to the massage room, and quickly I realized that it's not all about a massage. It was not a massage. He just continued, and you're trapped. Some girls freeze. I was kind of fighting on it, but then froze, and it was a disgrace. It was.
0: You felt shame? You felt shame?
1: Unfortunately, that's it's hard to explain. I don't understand how did I carry that didn't belong to me and didn't belong to any of the girls. So I leave whenever I could leave. I stopped talking to the friends that brought me there. But now I understand that they were the victims, too. They were minors. They were even younger than me.
0: So then there's this exhibit of the Epstein files. How did you get here? How did you happen to walk in? You never even made your name public.
1: No. In 2018 or 19, when I saw him, I recognized him. I didn't want to get involved. I wasn't sure. And I saw a lot of the survivors already talking. And I thought, these girls are so brave. They're already doing it. Something's going to happen, right? And keep on waiting and waiting and waiting. And then I'm like, wait, this is getting darker. I have to step in. I create content in the cannabis industry, in jewelry and traveling. So I create a lot of like fun and comedy content. And I felt like a coward. Now I think it's time to step in and be part of the noise. And that's what I'm doing right now. And then they contact us about this amazing project. And I think this is very helpful because it helps you understand the magnitude. And these are only half of the files. I call it, these are the vanilla files, even though they're very dark. But I think they gave us the safer files. Imagine the other ones.
0: I understand that you allowed your name to be used here for the first time.
1: So I opened up in Latin America only, Telemundo, Univision, in the United States only from here yesterday in public.
0: Wow. And so your strongest reaction to this enterprise was
1: putting my name in the timeline and to see how many people are with us and they take their time to actually come here and write a note to encourage us to keep going. A lot of survivors, they've been talking since 1996, 1998.
0: And the shame you mentioned?
1: The shame is gone. That's why I decided to talk. The shame, you understand when you're an adult.
0: You've been an adult for a while, but
1: yeah.
0: It didn't
1: hit me until recently. I mean, it has been a process. I did have some therapy prior, worked on some of the things, but what am I going to be ashamed of? I wasn't the 55-year-old hiring minors to hire older minors. So the shame is not mine. Yeah.
0: We're very lucky you walked in.
1: Oh, no, thank you. I'm very lucky to meet you.
0: The Donald J. Trump and Jeffrey Epstein Memorial Reading Room has closed in New York, but it's next headed to Washington, D.C.
2: That's it for this week's show. 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Travis Mannon is our video producer.
0: Our technical director is Jennifer Munson, with engineering help from Jared Paul. Eloise Blondio is our senior producer, and our executive producer is Katya Rogers. On the Media is produced by WNYC. I'm Brooke Gladstone.
2: And I'm Micah Loewinger.
3: 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Increased empathy and resilience are traits often associated with new mothers. But a survey finds that new moms feel the biggest improvement after returning to work is in critical leadership skills, conflict management, scheduling, and communication. Motherhood and leadership next time on Here and Now.
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9: So deep. So deep. Ladies and gentlemen, I invite you to sleep well tonight. A convicted January 6th rioter, who later said that he regretted his participation in that little thing. What's he doing now? He's been hired by the Trump administration, to work inside a Pentagon office that manages highly classified military operations. That's reported by the Washington Post, quoting four people familiar with the matter. You wouldn't want to quote people unfamiliar with the matter. The appointment of Elias Irizarry, he was 19 at the time of the riot thing, to a post in the Defense Department's Special Operations and Low-Intensity Conflict Office. It's an office with a very big title plate on the door, has raised alarm internally among staff. No, I mean outside their bodies, but who question how anyone convicted in the assault on American democracy could be trusted for such a sensitive role in the U.S. government, these people said, on condition of anonymity, citing a fear of retaliation. Irizarry is assigned to the office's Irregular Warfare and Counterterrorism section, they said. The team comprises about 40 people. Its portfolio includes operations such as embassy security, personnel recovery, and hostage rescue. You want a 19-year-old... No, he was 19 then. Two people characterized the work as among the most delicate that the Pentagon performs. All positions, they said, require a top-secret security clearance. Quote, in the case of rescue extraction missions, it can place our special operators in some of the most complex and dangerous environments we ask of them, said one of the familiar persons. To put someone, continuing, someone so junior and new to the Department of Defense and with such a checkered background into such a sensitive portfolio raises serious questions for leadership, unquote. Well, thank goodness there's no leadership there. Irizarry did not respond to questions for comment. In a statement, the acting Pentagon press secretary said he is a qualified, patriotic young professional. We're proud to have him as a political appointee. It's unclear, says the Post, who within the administration appointed him to the post. But he'll be able to help out the new ODNI, because he has no intelligence experience. This guy will soon have a little, and plans for a $1.5 billion, that's Australian, 1.1 American, Trump Tower in Queensland, that's in Australia, have been scrapped. The Australian developer blamed the toxic Trump brand and the Iran war for the project's demise. Is the brand separate from the war now? It comes just 3 months after the deal was announced, with claims that the 91-story luxury hotel on the Gold Coast would be Australia's tallest building, taller than the Shard in London. And if you lay it on its side, it would be almost as tall as the reflecting pool. Details about the project have been deleted from the Trump Organization's website. I bet Eric did that himself. Spokesperson said the developer had not met obligations. But the developer, Altus Property Group, denied those claims, maintained the project would continue with other luxury brands as options. Eric has other luxury brands? Oh, and

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1: Over a nude scene featuring a then 13-year-old Natasha Kinski. Kinski, now 65, how did that happen? Has urged vendors to re-edit the film. Last month, she told a German newspaper, quote, "That was my first film. He was my first director, and he didn't protect me," unquote. Vendors issued a statement apologizing to Kinski, quote, "I recognize that Natasha Kinski should have been better protected back then. For that, I apologize to you, Natasha, unreservedly, no ifs and buts." Ooh. Wenders said he was withdrawing it from all current forms of distribution and exhibition, including streaming services and broadcast TV. His nonprofit, Wim Wenders Foundation, owns the film. It'll remain unavailable, he said, until a mutually agreed-upon solution can be found. He said he will seek a broad dialogue. No, not what you're thinking. That includes Kinski, the German Film Academy, and other film groups. Probably not Looney Tunes. Vasana Montgomery has apologized following her removal from the Love Island USA cast after videos surfaced that appeared to show her using a racial slur. That again. Quote, "I wanted to address a couple of videos from my teen years that have recently resurfaced. In those videos, I used a racial slur. There is no excuse for it, and I am deeply sorry," she wrote on her Instagram. "I am embarrassed and disappointed by my words. I take full responsibility for what I said and understand why it has hurt and upset people," unquote. Peacock, yeah, there's still Peacock, announced a removal from the cast of season 8 this week after two videos began circulating on social media showing Montgomery appearing to say a racial slur that refers to black people. What would that be? The streaming service told NBC News she would not be included in the season. In her Instagram story, the Beaverton, Oregon resident said she has grown up a lot as a person and taken the time to educate myself, listen, learn, and better understand the impact that language can have. Yeah. See, dogs don't get into that kind of... "That growth does not erase my mistake, and then I'm not asking anyone to excuse it," she added. "I believe people should be held accountable for their actions, but I also believe in growing, learning, and becoming better. To anyone I hurt or disappointed, I am truly sorry," she concluded. Clearly, the letter needs an editor. And Good Morning Britain has issued a public apology following an on-air blunder involving Delta Goodrem. Shortly after a segment with Goodrem went live this week, viewers were quick to flag the program on social media after noticing an expletive was aired when the camera cut to a fan's sign in the bottom right corner of the screen. Goodrem appeared on the show following her performance representing Australia at Eurovision. She's a singer, and that's a contest. During the segment, a split screen showed both Delta in studio and footage of a recent surprise performance at the Mighty Hoopla Festival in London. It seemed that producers made a grave error when vetting the footage after viewers were quick to point out that offensive word made it to TV. While the focus of the video was Goodrem on stage in the corner, viewers could see an audience member's fan with the C word plastered across it in bold, bright pink letters. The moment quickly went viral on social media, viewers pointing out the error and calling on producers to apologize not only to Goodrem, but to viewers for airing that expletive on morning TV. Soon after the moment went viral, Good Morning Britain issued a public apology. Quote, "We'd like to apologize to any viewers offended by the accidental appearance of the expletive, which was featured in concert footage. As soon as the error was discovered, it was corrected, and it didn't appear in the Plus One and ITVX

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2: Hello, you're with Newsday on the BBC World Service with Barbara Platt-Usher in Nairobi and Rob Young in London.
3: The Israel Defense Force says that another wave of Iranian missiles has been fired towards Israel as Israeli military launches retaliatory strikes too in western and central Iran. We get to hear from both Iran and Israel.
2: Oil prices have risen in response to those latest attacks in the Middle East. We'll get the latest from the business desk in Singapore.
3: And the Chinese leader Xi Jinping lands in North Korea to meet Kim Jong-un in a rare visit. Seoul is watching closely. We go live there.
2: That's all to come after a bulletin of the very latest BBC World News.

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1: This is Bird Note. In shallow waters off the coast of Massachusetts, ocean predators come from far and wide to hunt. Humpback whales break the surface as they close their jaws around a school of fish. And thousands of seabirds dive in the water or skim the surface for easy prey. Great shearwaters glide with their wings held out stiffly just over the waves until they spot their shimmering targets. These top predators are all here thanks to tiny fish called sand lance. They bury themselves in the sand at night for protection, emerging during the day to feed in huge numbers. That's when shearwaters dive for them and humpback whales gulp them down. But sand lance are vulnerable to climate change. They have their offspring in the winter, so rising temperatures could make it harder for their young to develop successfully. That puts the rest of the ecosystem, including seabirds, at risk. Biologists are exploring the link between shearwaters and their tiny prey by tracking the birds' movements around Stellwagen Bank National Marine Sanctuary. Learn more on our website, birdnote.org. I'm Ariana Rimmel. This episode is dedicated to Bob Goodale, whose lifelong love for birds and nature continues to inspire.
2: Supporters of masculinism want to reduce the influence and rights of women in U.S. society. What that ideology means for our politics, next time on 1A.
0: It's Morning Edition from NPR News. I'm E. Martinez.
3: And I'm Michelle Martin. Good morning. Now, if you listen to this program on the regular, and we hope you do, then you know that Marketplace Morning Report airs in one of our hours, depending on your local station. The radio show and podcast now has a new host, Kimberly Adams, and she is with us now to talk about her new gig. Good morning. Congratulations.
4: Good morning. Thank you.
3: So you were previously Marketplace's senior Washington correspondent, covering the intersection of politics and the economy in the nation's capital. You were host of the Marketplace podcast, Make Me Smart. How do you think that prepared you for this new job?
4: Well, it's so funny because it feels like politics is the economy these days. So you can't really report on one without the other. And especially when it comes to the decisions that happen in the nation's capital and how they filter down to people's everyday lives and how we spend our money and how much things cost, it's certainly top of mind for everyone. And on Make Me Smart, we really tried to dig deep into topics that would help people have smarter, casual conversations.

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3: 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Drew says a dry and hot start to the week. Mostly sunny today with highs in the low to mid 80s. Clear tonight with lows in the low to mid 60s. A mix of sun and clouds Tuesday. Tomorrow's high near 90. 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

0: This is NPR News.
1: Good morning, I'm Thomas Becker at the BBC. Oil prices have jumped after the latest attacks in the Middle East. Brent crude has gone up to just under $100 a barrel. Here's Nick Marsh.
2: An announcement by OPEC Plus on Sunday that the influential oil cartel would increase output targets was largely ignored by oil traders, who know the increases exist on paper only. In reality, oil production has plummeted in the Middle East, with the Strait of Hormuz still blocked by Iran.
1: In Peru's presidential election runoff, Keiko Fujimori and Roberto Sanchez are running neck and neck. The BBC's Ione Wells is in Lima.
3: Peruvians hoped for an election that would end years of political instability. The right-wing Keiko Fujimori pledged a hardline approach to combating Peru's rising crime rate. The left-wing Roberto Sanchez promised to tackle inequality with sweeping reforms to the tax system. Whoever wins will have around half the country against them and no majority in Congress.
1: Ukraine's military says it's recaptured over 200 square miles of Russian-held territory last year. Earlier analysis suggested that Russia lost more territory than it gained in April. And the fashion house Prada is going to space. It's unveiled an inner layer for spacesuits. Gabrielle Singoletti.
4: The liquid cooling and ventilation garment circulates water through the tubes sewn into it. It is said to protect astronauts when they explore the lunar surface for the first time in more than 50 years. This makes Prada the first major luxury house to make inroads into the space industry.
1: I'm Thomas Becker at the BBC in London.
5: A growing right-wing movement believes our society's problems come from advances in women's rights. 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Its most popular influencers include Secretary of Defense Pete Hegseth's pastor, and its ideas have gained traction in MAGA Republican circles. What the rise of masculinism means for U.S. politics, next time on 1A.
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8: It's Morning Edition from NPR News. I'm A. Martinez.
0: And I'm Michelle Martin. Good morning. Turning Point USA, the conservative group now headed by Erica Kirk, widow of the late Charlie Kirk, has just wrapped up their annual Women's Leadership Summit in San Antonio. Over the weekend, more than 2,000 young female conservatives listened to speeches and discussions from online influencers. Madeline Peltz is a journalist who's covered this event for the last few years. She's also author of a forthcoming book on the conservative movement. And she's with us now to tell us more about it. Madeline, good morning. Thanks for joining us.
9: Good morning. Thank you for having me.
0: As I mentioned, Turning Point USA was led by Erica Kirk's husband, Charlie, until his assassination last year. What was Erica's message for the young women gathered there?
9: Erica Kirk spoke out against modern feminism, saying that being a woman is about supporting and complimenting men through marriage, not competing with them in career. She advocates for young women to follow what she calls biblical womanhood. But her remarks were quickly overshadowed by a heckler who said Erica Kirk protects pedophiles before she was removed. And though the audience rallied behind her, she struggled to get through the rest of her speech and tears were falling down her face.
0: What was it? I don't think I understand that. Like, what was she talking about? Or does it matter?
9: Well, the organization has faced an onslaught of conspiracy theories ever since its founder was assassinated in September of last year through in a campaign led by Candace Owens, who was one of Charlie Kirk's best friends, has smeared Erica Kirk, saying wild conspiracy theories as far as connections to Jeffrey Epstein, connections to the national security state, and a lot of these conspiracy theories have proliferated throughout the public.
0: I see. So what were some of the other main speakers and what was their message? Was it similar to Erica Kirk's?
9: Yes, another speaker was an influencer named Alex Clark. She's very popular with conservative young women. She's the host of Culture Apothecary, Turning Point's health and wellness podcast associated with the Make America Healthy Again movement. Clark, over the last few years, has faced criticism for telling young women they should be getting married and planning a family even before they graduate high school, despite herself being unmarried and childless over the age of 30. And this year, she used her remarks to announce her engagement.
0: Okay. So what would you say was the main issue that came up during the summit? Or was this just the overall theme, is that sort of directing young women into a particular life course?
9: That's definitely the overall theme. Over the last couple of years, Turning Point's outreach to young women has coalesced around the Make America Healthy Again movement. But over the last year, since the new Trump administration, a growing wedge has developed between this constituency and the administration. So while last year was really a victory lap for MAHA, this year there is a lot of divide that sort of put it at the back of the themes. And as a result, they sort of fell back on typical conservative talking.
0: I guess so, just very briefly. So was this rift evident at all during the summit, or was it more that you just didn't see the MAHA influence there?
9: Yeah, there just wasn't a lot of talk of Donald Trump this year.
0: That's Madeline Peltz. She's a journalist covering the conservative movement. Madeline, thank you.
9: Thank you.
0: This is Morning Edition from NPR News. I'm Michelle Martin.
8: And I'm A. Martinez.
10: Hi, I'm Julie Phillip, and I'm filling in for Evan Dawson on Connections Monday. 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
6: 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Our forecast from FLXweather.com, Drew says a dry and hot start to the week. Mostly sunny today with highs in the low to mid 80s. Clear tonight with lows in the low to mid 60s. A mix of sun and clouds Tuesday, tomorrow's high near 90. 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
3: 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Drew says a dry and hot start to the week. Mostly sunny today with highs in the low to mid 80s. Clear tonight with lows in the low to mid 60s. A mix of sun and clouds Tuesday. Tomorrow's high near 90. 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
3: 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Our forecast from FLXweather.com, Drew says a dry and hot start to the week. Mostly sunny today with highs in the low to mid 80s. Clear tonight with lows in the low to mid 60s. A mix of sun and clouds Tuesday, tomorrow's high near 90. 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
4: A growing right-wing movement believes our society's problems come from advances in women's rights. 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Its most popular influencers include Secretary of Defense Pete Hegseth's pastor, and its ideas have gained traction in MAGA Republican circles. What the rise of masculinism means for U.S. politics, next time on 1A.
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5: It's Morning Edition from NPR News. I'm A. Martinez.
6: And I'm Michelle Martin. Good morning. Turning Point USA, the conservative group, now headed by Erica Kirk, widow of the late Charlie Kirk, has just wrapped up their annual Women's Leadership Summit in San Antonio. Over the weekend, more than 2,000 young female conservatives listened to speeches and discussions from online influencers. Madeline Peltz is a journalist who's covered this event for the last few years. She's also author of a forthcoming book on the conservative movement. And she's with us now to tell us more about it. Madeline, good morning. Thanks for joining us.
7: Good morning. Thank you for having me.
6: As I mentioned, Turning Point USA was led by Erica Kirk's husband, Charlie, until his assassination last year. What was Erica's message for the young women gathered there?
7: Erica Kirk spoke out against modern feminism, saying that being a woman is about supporting and complementing men through marriage, not competing with them in career. She advocates for young women to follow what she calls biblical womanhood. But her remarks were quickly overshadowed by a heckler who said Erica Kirk protects pedophiles before she was removed. And though the audience rallied behind her, she struggled to get through the rest of her speech and tears were falling down her face.
6: What was it? What, I don't think I understand that. Like, what was she talking about? Or does it matter?
7: Well, the organization has faced an onslaught of conspiracy theories ever since its founder was assassinated in September of last year through a campaign led by Candace Owens, who was one of Charlie Kirk's best friends, has smeared Erica Kirk, saying wild conspiracy theories as far as connections to Jeffrey Epstein, connections to the national security state, and a lot of these conspiracy theories have proliferated throughout the public.
6: I see. So what were some of the other main speakers and what was their message? Was it similar to Erica Kirk's?
7: Yes, another speaker was an influencer named Alex Clark. She's very popular with conservative young women. She's the host of Culture Apothecary, Turning Point's health and wellness podcast associated with the Make America Healthy Again movement. Clark, over the last few years, has faced criticism for telling young women they should be getting married and planning a family even before they graduate high school, despite herself being unmarried and childless over the age of 30. And this year, she used her remarks to announce her engagement.
6: Okay. So what would you say was the main issue that came up during the summit? Or was this just the overall theme is that sort of directing young women into a particular life course?
7: That's definitely the overall theme. Over the last couple of years, Turning Point's outreach to young women has coalesced around the Make America Healthy Again movement. But over the last year, since the new Trump administration, a growing wedge has developed between this constituency and the administration. So while last year was really a victory lap for MAHA, this year there is a lot of divide that sort of put it at the back of the themes. And as a result, they sort of fell back on typical conservative talking points.
6: I guess, so just very briefly, so was this rift evident at all during the summit, or was it more that you just didn't see the MAHA influence there?
7: Yeah, there just wasn't a lot of talk of Donald Trump this year.
6: That's Madeline Peltz. She's a journalist covering the conservative movement. Madeline, thank you.
7: Thank you.
6: This is Morning Edition from NPR News. I'm Michelle Martin.
5: And I'm A. Martinez.

0: I'm Julie Phillip, and I'm filling in for Evan Dawson on Connections Monday. 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
1: 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Our forecast from FLXweather.com, Drew says a dry and hot start to the week. Mostly sunny today with highs in the low to mid 80s. Clear tonight with lows in the low to mid 60s. A mix of sun and clouds Tuesday, tomorrow's high near 90. 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
1: A new Gallup poll suggests that attitudes towards LGBTQ issues are shifting, especially among Republicans. After two decades of steadily rising support, support for same-sex marriage dropped 18 points in just 4 years. Support for transgender issues also saw a decline. What's behind these trends and the repercussions? Next time on 1A.
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3: 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Our forecast from FLXweather.com, Drew says a dry and hot start to the week. Mostly sunny today with highs in the low to mid 80s. Clear tonight with lows in the low to mid 60s. A mix of sun and clouds Tuesday, tomorrow's high near 90. 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
1: Starting in 1969, Earth, Wind & Fire transformed the pop and funk scene with anthems of positivity. What's behind the group's enduring success? From WAMU and NPR in Washington, this is 1A. Hi, I'm Jen White. Today on 1A, a new HBO documentary explores the musical genius of Earth, Wind & Fire and the group's founder, Maurice.

0: Hey, here's an idea. Take a house scheduled for demolition, cut it into pieces, truck those pieces all the way across LA, and then put it back together.
1: So this is also a way to keep character within our city, keep things out of the landfill, and it could be a more affordable way for people to build.
0: I'm Kai Rizdahl, an old house made new in Altadena. That's next time on Marketplace.
2: 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More at flxweather.com. Our forecast from flxweather.com, Drew says a dry and hot start to the week. Mostly sunny today with highs in the low to mid 80s. Clear tonight with lows in the low to mid 60s. A mix of sun and clouds Tuesday, tomorrow's high near 90. 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
4: This is 1A. I'm Jen White. The 1A Record Club is back, and we're discussing the new HBO documentary highlighting the music and legacy of the iconic band Earth, Wind, and Fire. We're with music journalist, writer, and author Marcus J. Moore. Also with us, Ricky Vincent. He's an African-American studies professor at UC Berkeley and host of The History of Funk on KPFA Radio. And Raylan Rabaka. He's a professor of African, African-American, and Caribbean studies at the University of Colorado Boulder. And we want to hear from you. If you've seen the HBO documentary on Earth, Wind, and Fire, tell us your thoughts. Or if you haven't, perhaps you've seen the band perform live, or you just have a favorite song, we want to hear about it. Email us at 1a@wamu.org. Lee emails, if I am down or feeling anxious, I always put on the music of Earth, Wind, and Fire. It makes me feel calm and joyful. Their music helped me get through a very stressful time when I was adopting my daughter from the country of Kazakhstan. When I was there for several months, I would play the music to help me get through the times when I wasn't able to be with her. I've seen them several times, and they are the most amazing musicians, filled with positive energy and joy. Raylan, when you think about the band, both musically and in terms of how they approach performance, which bands influenced them?
5: Well, one of the things that we saw in the documentary was Parliament Funkadelic, sort of funk theatrics, if I can say that. And this whole notion of the funk aesthetic. And I'm thinking about, obviously, Sly and the Family Stone.
4: Yeah.
5: I'm thinking about James Brown. I'm also thinking about LaBelle. I'm thinking about Tina Turner. I'm thinking about the ways that there was a kind of parallel sort of Black women's liberation movement that was going on, where you had a lot of sisters owning their sexuality. And so that influenced the way that they dressed. I'm thinking about an early Chaka Khan, the way that her midriff was always present. I'm thinking about that lion mane of hair Chaka Khan had out there. And so I think that Earth, Wind, and Fire is not only sort of connecting to a longer tradition of Black performativity, they're also sort of secularizing aspects of the Black church. When you think about Black Pentecostalism, and I'm talking about them Holy Ghost people that believe in the Spirit descending and all that kind of thing, I think that they bring a lot of that energy. And we all know that Chicago was one of the hotbeds of gospel music, yeah, if you will. You know, whether we talk about Thomas Dorsey, whether we talk about Mahalia Jackson moving up from New Orleans to Chicago, Illinois. Come on.
4: Huh. Well, let's listen to some more music. One of the group's first songs to climb the Billboard charts was the 1974 funk anthem, Mighty Mighty.

0: on the next Fresh Air. In celebration of the 15th anniversary of the Tony Award-winning musical The Book of Mormon, the two original stars, Andrew Rannells and Josh Gad, will make guest appearances in a Broadway revival. We'll talk to both of them about the show and how it changed their lives. They're both really funny, on and off stage. Join us.
1: 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Our forecast from FLXweather.com, Drew says a dry and hot start to the week. Mostly sunny today with highs in the low to mid 80s. Clear tonight with lows in the low to mid 60s. A mix of sun and clouds Tuesday, tomorrow's high near 90. 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
2: WXXI News, I'm Julie Phillip, filling in for Evan Dawson, and this is Connections. So, you've written a book. Now what? 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That's coming up on Connections after this news.
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0: Solutions to the U.S.-Israel war with Iran are further complicated by renewed fighting on multiple fronts over the weekend. Israel is facing Iran and Iran's proxies in Lebanon and Yemen, while President Trump, eager for an end to hostilities, urges Israel and Iran to stop fighting. NPR's Aya Batrawi reports Iran says it is halting further attacks on Israel. For now,
1: Iran's armed forces say Israel has, quote, learned a lesson and said it was suspending further attacks. It follows Iran saying it launched missiles at Israeli air bases late Sunday and early Monday in response to an Israeli attack on Lebanon's capital, Beirut, where the Iran-backed Hezbollah has offices. Israel says its air force struck back, hitting targets in Iran, including a petrochemical plant. The fighting threatened to reignite and widen a war President Trump is trying to end. Yemen's Houthis say that as part of the, quote, axis of resistance, they too fired a missile barrage at sensitive Israeli sites near Tel Aviv on Monday. Aya Batrawi, NPR News, Dubai.
0: Health officials in Africa are warning the Ebola outbreak in Democratic Republic of Congo is spreading. There are 488 confirmed cases in DRC, nearly 90 confirmed deaths. Reporter Emmett Livingstone is in DRC's capital, Kinshasa.
2: Ituri, a province in eastern Congo about the size of West Virginia, is the epicenter of the outbreak, with about 94% of recorded cases in Congo. And according to Congolese health authorities, the virus has now spread to half of the province's health zones. Now, it's hard to gauge the scale of this crisis, but there are clues that suggest it's much larger than the official figures suggest.
0: Emmett Livingstone reporting. The southern Philippines experienced a deadly earthquake Monday local time. The magnitude 7.8 tremor killed at least 35 people and injured more than 200 others. Less than 2 weeks after budget shortfalls required layoffs and buyouts at NPR, the network has appointed a new chief content officer. Nadine Zylstra is a veteran of Pinterest, YouTube, and Sesame Workshop. She's stepping into a role that seeks to balance the tensions between NPR's traditional radio roots and its digital presence and future. NPR's David Folkenflik reports.
3: NPR believes it's found a lifeline in a crowded digital marketplace. President and CEO Catherine Marr says Zylstra is the right person to expand that audience without compromising NPR's mission. Marr points to Zylstra's success at Pinterest, known for fostering a culture of kindness, as a temple for navigating a polarized media landscape. But the challenges are daunting. Broadcast audiences are down, the podcast field is only growing more crowded, and the NPR's budget has been affected by the elimination of federal subsidies for public radio stations that pay to broadcast its shows. Zylstra will oversee the strategy for NPR's news, music, and podcasts, while Editor-in-Chief Tommy Evans remains in charge of its journalism. Zylstra starts in July. David Folkenflik, NPR News.
0: This is NPR.
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5: You're listening to WXXI News. I'm Michaela Singleton. Demolition crews are actively breaking down a business on Lyle Avenue after a five-alarm fire ripped through the building overnight. Rochester firefighters got the call just before 11:30 p.m. Sunday. When they arrived on the scene, they found that building containing several businesses was heavily engulfed. Lieutenant Howard Villegas confirms the fire started in the Pallet Express, which was empty at the time. There are no injuries, but several other businesses were also affected. Two people died after a house fire Sunday morning on Carroll Drive in Irondequoit. Firefighters responded just before 7:40 a.m. and found heavy fire conditions inside that home. Crews were able to quickly find two victims within minutes, but both later died from their injuries. A statement from the fire district says, quote, "Unfortunately, the severity of the fire prevented a different outcome. The cause is still under investigation." The former Rochester Savings Bank on West Main Street across from the County Administration Building might be converted into apartments. WXXI's Brian Sharp has the latest update.
6: The proposal before the county's Industrial Development Agency is to add 23 apartments to the downtown building. Most would be market rate. A portion of the first floor would be reserved for a commercial tenant. That set aside already is attracting interest from prospective users, including a small-scale event space. Downtown's west side is seeing something of a housing boom, with more than 500 units built, converted, or in the pipeline. The developer on this project, 43 North and Base Build, previously converted the old city hall down the street into apartments. They hope to begin construction on the 1950s-era bank building in late summer or early fall. Brian Sharp, WXXI News.
5: A beautiful sunny day in the 80s. Enjoy it while you can before the rain moves in and 90s tomorrow.
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8: From WXXI News, this is Connections. I'm Julie Phillip, filling in for Evan Dawson. Connection this hour started as an empty page waiting to be filled. That's how every book begins. But what new authors soon learn is that finishing a book does not mean they're done with the book. Not even close. Not if they want someone to read it. The next step is publication, turning the manuscript into a hardcover, a paperback, an ebook, an audiobook. By some accounts, the odds of getting picked up by a traditional major publisher like Penguin, Random House, or HarperCollins might be lower than your odds of getting struck by lightning in your lifetime. But in some ways, the path to publication is easier than ever today. There are several other avenues, including smaller presses, and more authors are self-publishing their own work. But there's downsides to all of these approaches. One of the biggest for indie and self-published books, they're often much harder for readers to find. What is a book without a reader? Anyone who has written a first book knows how daunting this process is and how important it is to find or create a supportive community to help them through it. We are going to talk about all of that today with some local authors. My guests today include Tyler Barton, Artistic Director of Writers and Books. He is a writer, teacher, and literary advocate. He's the author of Eternal Night at the Nature Museum and The Quiet Part Loud. He worked with independent publishers to get those short story and flash fiction books out into the world. And Eris Jordan, a local educator and writer who self-published a collection of poetry called Journey to Womanhood, a Poetic Rite of Passage. Thank you both so much for joining me today. I'm really excited about this conversation. And I have to do a full disclosure up front here. This was Evan's idea. He reached out to you. But strangely enough, I am just finishing my first work of fiction, my first novel. So it feels a little self-serving, but I'm going to try really hard not to make it about me today. So let's start with you guys. When you started your books, what was on your mind? Were you thinking you wanted to be the next John Cheever or Maya Angelou, big name bestseller? And without giving too much away right here at the top of the show, did it turn out the way you thought it would? Why don't we start with you, Eris?
9: Well, first of all, thank you for having me on the show. And I initially published Journey to Womanhood in 2011. So really long time ago, and what started as a lifelong journey of writing my whole life of journals, poems, and I met my mentor at a festival who had like a plethora of books, and he said, "Where's your book at?" And said, "You can self-publish," which is something that I just thought would be later on in life. Mm-hmm. And when the opportunity presented itself, I had all these poems, body of work, that I just didn't really know what to do with. So I said yes. And was it what I expected? Absolutely not. And but it was everything that I needed and more than what I could have expected.
8: Okay, I'm looking forward to getting into that. How about you, Tyler?
10: Yeah, I started writing really just because I wanted to be part of the conversation. I've always found a home appreciating and talking about literature with other people, being in classrooms talking about books. And every time I would walk into a bookstore, I'd see all the names on the shelves and just think, like, I'd love to have even just one sliver of that, just like have my name there. So I started writing short stories, publishing them in literary magazines with the hopes of collecting those stories one day and publishing them. I did explore traditional publishing options, and I ended up at an indie press. So we can talk about the difference between big four publishers publishers and indies and university presses, but a lot of people who, like I did, I went to graduate school, got an MFA in creative writing. A lot of people end up going in an indie route, at least for some of their earlier works. So
8: okay. So when I tell someone I'm writing a book, they always say, oh, I can't wait to read it. There's just very little understanding out there about what the process is, that walking into a brick and mortar store and finding your own book is kind of like, you know, anywhere in America is kind of like, you know, walking to a stable and there's a unicorn with a rainbow mane, you know, it's pretty daunting. How do you deal with that when people say, hey, I want to read, you know?
10: Yeah, well, I can speak to that a little bit. When I published with an indie publisher, which is absolutely, like, they make great books. It's a high quality product. They have wide distribution throughout the country. My book, the year that it came out, was in a number of bookstores, especially indie bookstores, where I could go in and find my book in the store. Probably less so in Barnes & Noble. You know, they're very bigger stores like that. They're really selling books that where authors have a little bit more are a little bit more well-known, maybe not as many debut authors and on indie presses. But so the book was in indie bookstores for a while. I think my book is about 4 years old now, and it's probably not in so many indie bookstores anymore. But I still have copies of it that when I go to readings, I can hand sell copies. And any bookstore anywhere can order it quickly because it can be found through Ingram and all of the normal distribution sources.
8: So not impossible. How about you? How are people finding you?
9: Through Amazon KDP that I've seen, just working with that platform allows it to be accessible. And I haven't had took the route of indie bookstores. It's really just self-promotion and collaboration and connection. And if people want to find my book, they can go on Amazon.
8: Okay, so all online.
9: Yes.
8: Okay. So before we talk about the alternatives, you called them the big four. To me, it's the big five. I don't know which one I'm adding there. but it's Penguin, Random House, HarperCollins, Macmillan, Hatchet Book Group, and I also have Simon & Schuster in there. Is there someone in there you're not counting as one of the big
10: publishers? I believe
8: publishers?
10: That Simon & Schuster is now part of Penguin Random House.
8: Oh, okay,
10: but I
8: so
10: could be wrong.
8: It's always changing. Yeah. I could be wrong, too. So let's talk about why you, and frankly, most authors don't go this route. It's hard, it's hard, but obviously not impossible.
9: I think that in terms of self-publishing, correct?
8: No, going with a major publisher.
9: I think that it's the security of it, the distribution, really. The ones that you mentioned, they have different connections and distribution and having your book out there. So I think that security of knowing that someone's going to market and distribute it to major bookstores, and for you to see your name on the shelves. So I definitely understand the why.
8: But,
9: yes.
8: But most people don't go that route. Do you want to talk a little bit about why that is?
10: Sure, yeah. I mean, there's a lot of reasons. So there can be a bit of gatekeeping with major publishers. I mean, they only want to bring on books that they think are going to resonate with an audience, and they have a lot of research based on who's buying books and what those people are interested in. So they're sometimes using market-driven data to drive some of their decisions about what they want to publish. And not everyone's book fits kind of like what's buzzy or topical. So there can be a bit of gatekeeping, which will cause some people sometimes to look for smaller publishers or consider self-publishing as well. I think there's an argument to be made that, you know, gatekeeping, if you want to call it that, I guess that has kind of a negative connotation, but like discerning which books should be published and which ones shouldn't, there is a place for that. And I think we need that. But these are all part of like a large literary ecosystem that leads to, I think it's like right now, like 3 million books are published every year. So like,
8: right.
10: And 40 years ago, there were like 20,000 books being published every year. So there's been an explosion, and we can talk about, you know, the AI piece
8: Why?
10: Of that,
8: yes,
10: too.
8: Yes, yeah, there's a lot to that.
10: But, you know, I think there'll always be a place for major publishers to be discerning and really concerned with prestige and making sure they're publishing what is either the best stuff or the most likely to sell stuff.
8: Because at the end of the day, it is a business,
10: right?
8: They to stay in business, they have to sell books. So they are tend to be a little more formulaic and like well-known names that are already, you know, familiar to audiences and that kind of thing. So, so then you find yourself looking elsewhere. So let's start with smaller independent presses. How is it different and what was your experience like?
10: Yeah, I think small and indie presses is where that's the place in the literary ecosystem that I live and breathe. That's, I think some of the most interesting work is coming out of indie and small presses. They're much more open to experimentation and there are so many of them and they're all over the country that it creates for a lot of diversity and a lot of voices that maybe get missed by the big publishers can find homes at smaller and independent indie presses. There's also a lot of opportunity. Many of these indie presses have open calls for books. So they'll say, this year, between this month and this month, we're reading manuscripts in these categories. Send us your manuscripts. Sometimes there's a fee involved in that, because it's a fee to have somebody read your book. You know, there's labor involved in that. So I think it's worth it. But, and then sometimes they're free too. They'll also have contests where you can send your finished book and then they'll select, the winner of the contest to be published by the press. And it's also all very much tied into literary magazines and journals and online publications that are taking submissions from writers for individual poems, individual stories, individual memoirs. And people can kind of, writers who are breaking in can kind of cut their teeth by publishing in smaller literary journals and places like that so that they can kind of build up clips, essentially, like journalists might. Like, these are, I can see, point to having published 8 short stories, and now maybe I'm ready to start putting the stories together into a book. So it's kind of a place to train up and get ready to be out there on the market and start to develop an audience.
8: But not everybody has an MFA in literary writing.
10: Right.
8: A lot of authors wouldn't be considered literature. They're more of a accessible to a broader audience. I'm thinking romance novels,
10: right,
8: a lot of the
10: right.
8: genre stuff. Is that still a route for them than the independent, smaller?
10: I think you'd be surprised. There's a website that I really recommend. It's called Chill Subs, the word chill and the word subs, .com. And you can search for opportunities to submit anything from a full-length book to individual poems to thousands of different presses that have all kinds of different focuses. So there are romance, there are literary journals that are publishing romance. There's a lot of literary journals and magazines that are publishing like sci-fi and things that people, the literary crowd might consider as genre or pulp or something.
8: Mm-hmm.
10: But there are spaces for that. The director of Writers and Books, Michael Solis, he's a writer himself. He was at a conference this weekend, the Nebula Conference. That's all for science fiction and fantasy writers. So there are these communities around all the different genres that are out there that you can discover through these, I say smaller, and I don't mean that in a pejorative way at all.
8: Right.
10: I think it's actually like where you find your real community. Because I think we can talk too about the big fours. Like, you can feel kind of lost sometimes at a big four because I don't know.
8: Right.
10: I think there's a community aspect to these small presses that's really special. So,
8: right. Yeah. And you have a lot more control over your product, correct? There's a lot more negotiation in terms of the changes you make to your book, the cover, all that kind of thing.
10: Yeah. So when you end up finding a press that's going to publish a full-length book, my experience with indie publishing, independent presses, is that they are much more collaborative with the author than a Penguin Random House will be, especially for debut authors. Penguin Random House is not going to sit down with the debut author and say, what do you want your cover to look like? I mean, maybe they will, but they're not going to give them a lot of control. For my book, I was able to submit, here are 5 covers that I really like that I think speak to the themes, and here's my language describing what I think my book is about. And then they went and hired a professional book cover designer to design a couple of options for covers, and then I had a say in which one we went with. So it was collaborative. I didn't have complete control, but I was very happy with the product.
8: More than you would have with the big four.
10: Yeah, I think so. Yeah.
8: Okay, so before we, right before we get into self-publishing, one other really big difference, I think, between one of the big publishers and an independent one is the need for an agent. Did you have an agent, or you could bypass that?
10: I did not have an agent. So when I graduated I had a book of short stories that I was shopping around, and that means I was sending query letters to agents saying, here's my book of stories, here's what it's about, here's the first 25 pages, take a look at it. If you're into it, let's talk. And I had a couple of great conversations with agents, and most of them, most short story writers will tell you this same thing, is most of them were like, we love your stories, but let us know when you have a novel, because selling a short story collection is kind of tough. Similar with poetry, selling poetry collections can be tough. Even though Penguin Random House publishes poetry collections, you know, it still can be a tough sell sometimes. So they were like, you know, call us back when you have a novel. I really believed in the book, and I wanted to get the book out because I wanted it to open doors for me in other ways, to start going to conferences and doing readings and meeting other writers and kind of breaking into the industry. So I made it a point to find an indie press that would publish my story collection. And so I submitted to contests, and for a couple years got rejections from contests, and then had one contest that was like, you almost made it, you were on the finalist list. And then I submitted to them again the following year, as they suggested I do. And then this following year, I won the contest and was able to be published. So I found my way there. But I think it's good to always consider reaching out to agents first. You have to learn to write that query letter. It's a really important part of the process. And there's lots of workshops that are out there and authors who are giving advice on how to write that query letter in the most effective way that an agent's going to pay attention to it. But if the agent route doesn't really lead to a book being published, then indie and small presses are a great way to go. And then self-publishing is also becoming more and more a very common way to go.
8: Right. So, we're going to talk about that. Right now, we are talking with Writers and Books Artistic Director Tyler Barton and local educator and self-published poet Eris Jordan. If you want to join the conversation, the number is 263-9994 or 844-295-TALK is our toll-free. And the email is connections@wxxi.org. All right, let's turn to self-publishing. This has been around for a while now. It started out with a bit of a stigma. You know, if you have to self-publish, your book isn't good enough to be out in the world. And while some quality control is an issue for some self-published books, there have been authors who have started multi-million dollar careers there. Amanda Hocking, who started out publishing her young adult books as e-books, and now she's on the New York Times bestseller list all the time. E.L. James, the writer behind the Shades of Grey series. So let's talk about your experience in the realm of self-publishing. It sort of landed in your lap, it sounds like. Somebody said, hey, you should try it.
9: Yeah, and I think, as you mentioned, around the rejection and just kind of gatekeeping, like we've mentioned, that self-publishing has given me the opportunity to write what I want, how I want. And, you know, when it comes to query letters, like, I haven't written a query letter because this just seemed like the most natural path for me. Like, I write about my experience navigating the world as a Black woman, how I see things, and my poetry, as Tyler mentioned, that, you know, I don't really see as an educator, you know, when I was in school, people saying I want to grow up to be a writer or a poet just because it's not at times sexy. But self-publishing has given me the opportunity to tell my story, tell the story in the language that I want to put out into the world. So my journey to self-publishing was, you know, really, I would say, just the organic experience, just using just basic tools to put it together. And now it has evolved so much from over 10 years of me sitting down at a desktop computer, that there's so many tools. But I just believe for so many, self-publishing is a way to kind of remove any barriers to telling your story, not having to wait for somebody's approval to say, yes, this is marketable, yes, this makes sense, yes, there's an audience for it. And for me, just for my book, it has really change the way that I see the literary community and the ability to just go out there, put your words out into the world, and that, you know, I don't have any kind of agent. I don't have any like major distribution deal, but to be able to connect with people. And I think that that is going to be important in the future, to be able to have those skills to connect with people, not just sending out a social media blast. Hey, I have a book out. Support me, folks. But to be able to connect with people and being able to convey what is the story that you're telling in your work.
8: Mm-hmm. So let's get to the little bit of the nuts and bolts of self-publishing, starting with the platform. Like, how did you pick a platform? How hard was it for you to learn and do what you needed to do to self-publish your book from a technical standpoint?
9: From a technical standpoint, I would say the first step is you need to write. Mm-hmm. You must write. Like, there are many nuts and bolts to it, but you have to pick up the pen, you have to get on your computer, you have to just write. And then from there, in terms of after you have a body of work that you want to put together into a book, there's the editing process and finding an editor, someone that's going to read your work, because you may think it's wonderful in terms of spelling, grammar, content, but you actually need an editor to help you kind of edit your words and how it may land with the reader. And then from there, of choosing where actually do I want to print my work. So printing on demand is just like that really changed the world, you know, the literary landscape of publishing and finding where do you want to send your work to print. And like I said, printing on demand, just kind of showing some of the distinctions between traditional publishing, is like you had to get like a whole plethora of books, units of books that now you are responsible for selling. But printing on demand allows you to kind of grow organically or print what you need based on sales or what you're doing in the moment. And then from there, just kind of choosing a platform, is the landscape has changed. So for me, Amazon KDP has like the best distribution of looking at what our literary audience wants. They want audio. They want to be able to order it with their groceries. And, you know, our users are on Amazon as opposed to some of the traditional publishing spaces that holds a traditional audience, but people are consuming it in different ways. So I think that's important, you know, as the literary landscape changes, to see where are the readers at and how are they reading.
8: Mm-hmm. Did you sound like you have something to throw in there?
10: Yeah, well, I want to say, too, I think that if you're take the route of being a self-published author, you not only need to be a writer who's passionate about writing, you need to be a reader who's reading a lot, who understands the market. And you also then need to become a salesperson. So
9: right.
10: You need to know how to get out there and sell the book.
8: Mm-hmm.
10: And that reading piece is so important, because so many people who are successful in self-publishing, they read a ton, because they're not only reading because they love to read, and this is what it all comes down to, is that we love books, right? But they're also doing market research as they're reading. They're reading a bunch of books in the same genre. They're seeing where the holes, where the gaps are in the market. So there's a author locally who's fairly successful at selling her self-published books, and she writes romance novels, but they're also spy novels. So it's kind of like she read a bunch of romance novels, but she's like, I don't see a lot of people kind of blending spy fiction and romance, and how can I do that? And, you know, her book is one of the books this year that we've had a couple events, and it's sold more books than traditional books in our store. So the reading piece is so important, because you can't be a good writer without reading.
8: Mm-hmm.
10: And then it's also kind of like a way for you to do market research and to know where you might find an audience.
8: Okay. And I want to talk about that. I'm going to read a quote here from a blogger, and then we're going to take a break, and then we're going to come back and talk about that. But this is from writer and blogger Tim Denning, who's pretty well known. He says 99% of self-published books fail, and by that he means no readers, no money. So we're going to talk about what success means, too. But to him, it means it fails if there's no one reading it and you don't make any money. And he says the reason that happens, that 99% of these self-published books fail, is because, quote, the book is the least important part of the process. He says building an audience is the most important thing even before you write the book. So we're going to talk about that when we get back. We're going to take a short break now, and when we come back, we will continue our conversation with writers and books artistic director Tyler Barton and local educator and self-published poet Eris Jordan. We will be right back.
11: I'm Evan Dawson. Coming up in our second hour, we're having a best of week on housing this week on Connections. In our second hours, we look back at the last year and some of the standout conversations about housing in our community. 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Where can they help? 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We'll explore next hour.
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8: This is Connections. I'm Julie Phillips, sitting in for Evan Dawson. And today we are talking about the trials and tribulations of being a new author trying to get your book out there for people to read. Now, we just read that quote. And before we talk about building audience and how important that is, what do you think about Tim Denning's idea of success? Is it obviously a book needs readers? A lot of people want to make money from their books. But when you put your book out there in the world, what was your measure? Like, what were you going to consider to be a success once it was out there?
9: It was really, I want to sell some books. That was just straight up my
8: money.
9: Measure of success. In that, in addition to selling it, I wanted to touch people's soul. So people coming up to me after like maybe a performance and sharing how it touched them, that it made them, that it provoked thought, that was my measure of success. Is like, yes, you can make money, you can be a great salesperson, but really I wanted the transformative aspect of it. I want people to leave and my words resonate. It lands. They're pondering about it. Something is shifting as they experience it. So that was my measure of success. And I think that he nailed it with that quote around self-publishing, because as Tyler gave like the stats that more people are publishing stuff, but not understanding your audience. And I think my first time around, it was like, yeah, I wanted to resonate with people's soul. I want to sell some books. But that's what I had to learn in terms of, where's my audience outside of my supporters, my family cheering me on and people that know me? I didn't identify my audience and how to connect with them.
8: And so, this was back in 2011 when
9: yes,
8: you first put it out there.
9: Yes, 2011. I was just excited. Wow, I'm a published author. Right. I'm selling some books. My family, friends support me. People are resonating with
8: it. My grandma bought it.
9: Yes, my grandma bought it. And whole family has copies. They still right. have copies like in their living room. But that is the important step of being able to identify your audience. Okay. And prior to the book.
8: Okay, we're going to talk about that
9: yes.
8: in a minute. Let's turn to Tyler now then. So when you put your book out there, what were your measures of success? What were you hoping for?
10: It's much closer to the second part of what Eris was saying about connecting with people and growing my literary community. I've always been interested in writing and literary programming because there's nothing more special to me than when people are in a shared space appreciating literature, just listening to a writer talk, discussing a text, even just being in a bookstore when people are shopping. Like, to me, that's so life-affirming and life-giving. I just wanted my book to help me connect with more people that way. So it was a tool that allowed me to give readings at bookstores. I would find readers that way by giving readings and selling a couple books at the bookstore, by being invited on podcasts to talk to other writers and editors and literary critics to talk about the book. It was kind of like a way to help me get inside some rooms that introduced me to new people and just grow my literary community. I didn't have any illusions that a debut short story collection on an indie press was going to make me much money. That really honestly wasn't my goal. It was more about, it's more about what I think books are all about, which is about bringing people together. And honestly, my book has taken me to some places that I never would have expected. And it even led to a couple of people who have written me like emails saying like they love the book, sort of like a fan letter in a sense. I mean, there's not been a ton of them, but there's been at least two that I've now become close friends with somebody who reached out because they saw something in one of my stories that really spoke to them, and we've continued to be in touch. It's led to like truly important friendships in my life. And it's really incalculable the number of other spaces I've been able to enter because I had a book to help me get there. And I think that I could do that with a self-published book as well. But it does help that when we're talking about audience, like even an indie press, my indie press, Saraband Books in Kentucky, it's been around since the early 90s. They've got a bit of an audience who turns to them every year saying, like, I loved the last books you put out. I'm going to look at your catalog and see what you guys are offering this year and buy books that way. So there is a little bit of audience at the press because of their prestige and history that I get to tap into by being on that press. So that's like a little bit of a step up as opposed to if I just publish it myself and hope that I can reach people on social media or something. Mm-hmm. But
8: All right, Eris, how are you building audience this second time around?
9: This second time around is really being intentional that, as Tyler mentioned, I am a part of a literary web. So kind of building my audience now, I do my Just Write writing workshop. So that gives people an opportunity to write, where I'm meeting readers, writers, folks that just want to put pen to paper. Also partnering with Writers in Books, you know, just kind of being exposed to the Writers in Books community, and also bringing people along with my journey and being like laser focused on who is this book for, because the first book was for me and that little girl who always wanted to write, but just kind of being focused on this is my upcoming book that's works in progress. Is to whom much ink is given, much is required. And it is a literary companion for Black women. So really honing in on not just I want to create a book with my original poems and writing prompts for writers, but Black women writers who are underrepresented but have so much stories to tell. So just kind of even expanding it beyond Black women writers, like, where are Black women at? And that's where you'll find me. Where are the allies and supporters of Black women who want to see us thrive, be creative? So just organically positioning myself to genuinely be in spaces where I would find my readers and folks who support my readers.
8: Mm-hmm. So I've heard a saying, you know, the first draft of a book is for you, the writer, and the second draft is for your readers, your audience. And I'm finding that true. Back to me again for a minute.
9: It's okay.
8: As I'm going through, I am cutting the stuff that I thought, oh, that was beautiful, you know, a year ago. I'm like, oh, they're going to like really struggle to get through this. This is just dumb. I'm just pouring to, you know, so I really do find that the final run through, you really are, you have to think about who's going to read it, right?
9: Yeah.
8: Yeah. So, you mentioned you're going to bookstores, you're giving talks, and you're literally selling book by book by book. Is that how one of the ways that you reach an audience? You have to get out there and have a community and find people book by book by book?
10: Absolutely. And I think that's why literary spaces like Writers and Books, or like any of the lovely bookstores that have popped up in Rochester over the last few years, writers who are engaged with those spaces in a way where they're leading workshops there. Eris mentioned that she does these her Just Write program. She does journaling in the park, where she gets writers together to journal in the park, connect with one another. It's very much about people meeting each other and building a community around books. I just can't emphasize enough like how important that is. So a place like Writers and Books, they're offering classes, offering spaces for writers to get together to hear a reading. If you're going in and putting the time in to be part of those spaces, you're going to get a reward back from that. It's not like one-to-one, and it's not transactional, like I attended this reading, therefore everyone here has to buy my book. But like, it ends up going that way because you're meeting more people, they're becoming friends, and this is really like, writing is like grassroots. Like, you've got to find your community, and they're going to be the first people to support you. That's not going to be enough to get you on the New York Times bestseller list. But if you don't start with that kind of like local community support in some way, you're really, I think, unless you're just a genius. And that there's
8: and
10: always,
8: we do have a few of there's those. There's always in a Rochester, case
10: where people are geniuses. And like, they don't need, they could go to a mountaintop and write their book and then just send it to an editor and then be famous. And like,
8: and it has happened. But it has happened. But I don't, that's even more rare than
10: the
8: unicorn.
10: I don't coach people to do that.
8: Yeah.
10: I coach people, go take a writing class, go to a open mic, share your work aloud. It's always good to read aloud. You like hear how an audience is responding in time. You know, it can be kind of cringier, like nerve-wracking to go to an open mic or to read your work before an audience, but I found it so instructive. It's like, oh wow, that joke doesn't land, or oh, this part's funny and I didn't realize that, or I can hear people emoting, talk to people afterwards. It's a really way to grow as a writer. So just always want to point people towards the community aspect is just so necessary.
8: Okay. Yeah. So we're a pretty small city. All the publishers in New York City, for me, because I have family in New York, I do go there a lot. And the community there among writers, I mean, you can be walking in and you'll be standing in the same room with the best-selling author. And so in Rochester, how do you hit on this a little bit, but how do you start building that community here, that having that support, which is so critical to the process?
9: For me, I'm going into my fifth year in Rochester. So that was essential to me, is just building it brick by brick. Like, no one knows me. No one knows who Aris Jordan is in Rochester. Coming from the Bay Area, where I had, a little bit more exposure, but for me, I wanted to be intentional, not be transactional. So for me, just, my way of doing things is meeting people where they're at. So, and being kind of laser focused of, I know going into my next book, I want to incorporate journaling prompts. Where are the writers at outside of the Institution of Writing and Books and the bookstore? So really taking that leap of faith with journaling in the park, of just calling people together. And one thing I want to mention is people are hungry for real human connection.
10: Yeah.
9: And I think that we have to keep that at the center. Is yes, we could do virtual readings, but people want to touch, feel books again. They mm-hmm. want to touch and feel people again. So for me, it was just kind of putting out there, let me just put out a call and see where are my nature lovers, where are my people who are reading enthusiasts, people who always have like scribbling notes. So kind of removing the idea of people creating poetry in the park, because I wanted to reduce the barriers people, that may come up with just writing. So just being organic and meeting your audience where they're at. And over the winter, I did Frost and Write. For people just wintering, the weather blues, just like me, who just, you know, maybe inside not writing. So I think that whether it's romance novels, sci-fi, I've done a series, Black Futures Over Fear, encouraging people to write in Black speculative fiction. So I think it's really whatever it is that you're going to be putting whatever you're going to be crafting your book about, you have to think about, where are these folks at? Yeah. Are they at the bookstores? What would be their call to action? What would get me out the house to write? And I'm like, being in a park, just getting a journal, no much, you know, not a lot of stress.
8: Mm-hmm, mm-hmm.
9: In the wintertime, being at a cozy bookshop and writing and just, you know, just being amongst my fellow creatives.
8: Mm-hmm. And so you kind of called them to you and they showed up.
9: Yes.
8: Right? Okay, great. How about you? What would you recommend to people looking to build a community around themselves?
10: Right. I'll think back to when I first started writing and publishing stories. I wrote a lot in college, but didn't do much publishing. But as I was a college graduate, I was wondering, I'm writing short stories and flash fiction. I wonder who else in the city that I lived in is doing this. Started going to bookstores, seeing that there were flyers for readings, going to those readings, hearing someone read from their book of short stories, buying it, reading the book, but also paying attention to the back page of the book that shows where those stories were published, like what the names of the journals were, looking those journals up online, being like, when do they have open submissions that I can submit my short story? So it's like, again, a way of meeting people, but always also kind of doing research. And it's like, I don't ever want to, like, I've moved a number of times as a writer, so I always find myself in new literary communities. I never want to come in and just be like, I write short stories and I gather people for readings and everyone should pay attention to me because I invented this. It's like, I knew moving to Rochester, there's a lot of people writing already who have 8-10 books out. These are people who I want to meet and understand kind of where my place, where I can fit in, where I can be helpful. One thing I did early on in my career was these writers I would meet at bookstores or through writing workshops or things at the library. I would interview them I just had a blog on my website and where I would just interview people who were doing literary stuff around town. And, that helped me to grow my network. And, I've kind of kept that similar style wherever I move, is really try to like learn what's there first, get a lay of the land before I start being like, okay, and now pay attention to me. Mm-hmm.
9: Can I just add one more thing? I think what Tyler said is so essential of learning the literary landscape. And also, in addition to the research, is you have to be a part of that community, that it has to be reciprocal. Not just to grab and be seen, but really reciprocal in your relationships with your fellow artists. And I like what you said about interviewing, folks, that people tend to be generous, but they're often not asked, and see mm-hmm. how you can also show up for your literary community as well.
8: Mm-hmm. Great. We are talking to Tyler Barton, who is artistic director with Writers and Books, and Eris Jordan, who is a local writer, educator, self-published poet. I want to switch gears a little bit and talk about distribution. So I think there's a lot of misunderstanding about how books are sold and how they get out there, how they're marketed. Even if you are with one of the major traditional publishers and you get an advance, it doesn't mean that all those books are going to sell, right? Can you talk about either one of you? Talk a little bit about that.
10: For sure. Yeah. So if you end up, you have your book, you've reached out to an agent, you've got an agent, and then your agent takes your book out to market, which is that they try to sell it to publishers. A publisher buys it and you get a contract and a deal. And then, you know, in probably 2 years, the book is going to actually come out. So one thing to keep in mind always is that it's a really long process. Takes you that long to write the book, takes you so long to find an agent and then to shop it and then for it to actually come out. An important thing to keep in mind is that at those big four publishers, you are one of a million books that are coming out. I mean, a million, I'm using a hyperbole, but because I know a lot of the 3 million that are published come out self-published, but most of these publishers put out a lot of books. And even in your specific genre of like, surrealist fiction, there's still going to be 30 books of that type that publisher puts out this year. So you are not going to necessarily, especially as a debut author, get a ton of attention marketing-wise from them. They are going to be able to make sure that your book is in certain bookstores. But, you know, self-publishing, you can make sure that your book is available for purchase online from Barnes & Noble, from Books A Million, from bookshop.org very easily. But the big publishers, they will help you as much as they can, but they have a marketing budget that they've got to divvy up, and you know, James Patterson gets this much of it, and then all of the other writers get this little bit.
8: Right.
10: So you might get an ad in Poets and Writers magazine, or some featured in email newsletters. Maybe they'll help you with some social media. But again, even if you're publishing with Penguin Random House, which is a lot of people's dreams, and you get an advance, you still have to go out and sell your book as well. Now, you don't have to like walk the book into bookstores and say, will you sell this on consignment? It's easy for the bookstore to just order it online. But you are still going to need to reach out to places and be like, can I do a reading there? I get emails all the time from writers, everyone from self-published writers to indie presses to academic university presses to the big four, reaching out saying, hey, can I do a reading at Writers and Books? So you're still going to have to do some work to get the book out there. But the big thing that you're getting from publishing with a big four, or even with an indie press, is that you don't have to worry about the nuts and bolts of like, well, how are the bookstores going to order it from the distributor? Like, all that is kind of taken care of for you. And I know that KDP makes that fairly easy as well. I see more and more often self-published books that are findable easily on all of the major websites that sell books, so you can order books. But I don't know all the details of how that happens, but I think it's fairly simple with their online.
8: But people just have to know to go look for it, more
10: right,
8: or less.
10: Yeah. So right. How do you drive them to that link is, it's tough, because social media even is a different landscape than it used to be. It used to be like, really, anyone can go viral at any time on social media, and it's the Wild West. And we know that really, unless there's a lot of money going into something, or you just happen to hit like this perfect nerve of like you posted the greatest thing,
8: get lucky and viral.
10: It's really hard to go get lucky and go viral anymore. So again, it's about building that audience from the ground up, and then, you know, making sure that what you're putting out into the world is high quality. People judge books very quickly. I judge books immediately upon seeing them. But I've seen big four books that have been proofread three times and they've been fact checked, and I see errors in them. I see self-published books that have the same problem. It comes back to quality. And I love that Eris said earlier, it always begins with, you have to write a really good book, and that doesn't happen fast, and it usually doesn't happen alone. It usually happens from taking classes and, you know, doing things that you can do to improve your craft. And I know some of those things require funds and not everybody has money, but there are ways that you can find affordable things to do. Even at Writers and Books, the classes we offer, we always offer scholarships to people who can't afford to pay but want to work on their craft. So, I'm rambling a little bit, but there's a lot to it.
8: No, there is a lot, and we could probably spend 2 or 3 hours on all of this. We have a little bit of time, and I want to talk about AI, particularly as it is disrupting the self-publishing world. It's easy to spot a lot of them when somebody's literally dumping 10 books a day onto a platform. But there's really no surefire way to detect which books are AI. But there's tons more books now being published. One problem, how do you, a real author with quality work, stand out? And also, there's concern that so much of AI material is not quality that eventually platforms like Barnes & Noble and Amazon are not going to take those anymore because it's just too much garbage, you know, so to speak, going out there. So talk about that. What are your fears with AI? What do you see happening? How will it impact the world of new authors trying to get their books out there?
9: I think that is like something that I'm contending with now, you know, as I release, you know, this works in progress. How much of AI will I use, and what separates me when I say I'm a poet, when I say I'm a writer? What separates me from AI? And I've definitely been contending and grappling with that. And what I resolved with is I am a writer. It is a gift. And like Tyler said, of producing a quality body of work, being intentional, applying my MFA skills. And I have a duty as a proclaimed writer and poet to invest in my literary community. And it's a slower process. Like, you know, I worked with Coach Ebony, who is a phenomenal writing coach. Instead of throwing my ideas for this book into ChatGPT, which I use regularly, but I said, no, I want to work with the writing coach who helped me shape the book, you know, my idea for this upcoming book and honing in on my audience. And then when it comes to editing, I can easily throw it into ChatGPT. But I am resolving not to do that and work with a human editor. So right. I know that there is some kind of disclaimers people can put out, like, you know, it was written by AI. So I want to put in my disclaimer. This is written by humans.
8: A human touch on every step
9: as far as I can go with this book and being intentional. And I just say that sharing with one of my MFA, you know, I went as far as getting a MFA in creative writing, and I'm still connected to my cohort, and we talk about AI a lot. And I said, what do you guys think about AI in the future of writing? And one profoundly said that still resonates with me is that the future of the literary community is what we make it. As writers, as readers, as editors, as coaches, it is what we make it. And to continue to make sure we put our investment in the human touch and human connection as it evolves, mm-hmm. and see which aspect it will be non-negotiable if we consider ourselves writers.
8: I think that's a great way to

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1: If we have bad weather, we're going to...
2: When is it again?
1: Oh, sorry. Yes. Wednesday, Thursday, Friday. So that is June 10th, June 11th, and June 12th.
2: This week.
1: This week.
2: Wednesday,
1: yep,
2: Thursday, this Friday this week.
1: Yes. Okay. So we'll be there. If we get bad weather, we'll make a big announcement that we're moving to the Third Presbyterian Church. But we have the State Poet Laureate, Kimiko Han, coming to Rochester to read on Friday night. And Cornelius Eady, who is a Rochester-based, actually Rochester-born and raised writer, is now in New York City. He read the inaugural poem at Zohran Mamdani's inauguration in January. So we're so happy to have him back. And yeah, we hope you'll join us. It's free to attend, and it's lovely.
2: Great. And I hope the weather holds, because that bowl is such a nice place to sit and listen to poetry. And so we are out of time. I would like to thank my guest, Writers and Books Artistic Director Tyler Barton, and local educator and self-published poet Eris Jordan. And I'd also like to thank our team running the show, and you, our listeners. Have a wonderful day.

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3: Voters in Maine are going to the polls. 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
6: WXXI News, I'm Evan Dawson, and this is Connections. This week, during the second hour, we bring some of the best of conversations on the subject of housing. We're going to cover a wide range of subjects this week. And in housing, we're going to start with modular homes. Modular homes is kind of a catch-all term. Sometimes you hear prefab homes or fabricated homes or factory-built homes. That's the category here. What are they? Where are they going? How much do they cost? How quickly can we build them? And how many can we build? And can this be an actual solution to the housing crisis, especially with so many existing homes unaffordable for so many people? A conversation this hour about factory-built homes and about where they may be going next, especially in Rochester. It's coming up.
7: Live from NPR News, I'm Lakshmi Singh. President Trump tells the Financial Times that when it comes to a peace deal between the U.S. and Iran, he calls the shots, not Israeli leader Benjamin Netanyahu. On social media, Trump wrote, Israel and Iran are looking for an immediate ceasefire. This more than 3 months after the U.S. and Israel initiated hostilities with Iran. Israel and Iran renewed fighting, even though Trump has publicly urged both to stop. Today, an Iranian foreign ministry spokesman accused the U.S. of helping Israel. Over the weekend,

0: Iran and Israel traded airstrikes again for the first time since an April ceasefire, opening a new chapter in the war. Again, a spokesman for Iran's foreign ministry said that the United States is, quote, responsible for the consequences of any escalation in the Middle East. Doria Buscarin has the latest from Istanbul.
1: Explosions were heard in multiple cities across Iran this morning. Israel says it targeted military facilities and a petrochemical complex in the southern city of Mashhad. A young man in Iran who asked to remain anonymous due to the risk of arrest for speaking to foreign media said the repeated cycles of war have made it meaningless to talk about fear or hope. He says many people around him feel rebellious and nihilistic. They wish for the destruction of everything, he says, just to free themselves from this chain of repetitions and the empty words. For NPR News, I'm Doria Buscarin in Istanbul.
0: Red flags about Immigration and Customs Enforcement's ability to protect taxpayer information are raised in the Treasury Inspector General's new report. Since ICE and the Internal Revenue Service agreed last year to share taxpayer data, the report finds errors stemming from inconsistent formatting in ICE's data and the IRS's matching criteria. A second case of a parasitic fly known as the New World Screwworm is confirmed at a Texas ranch, and USDA says there are two others elsewhere in the state, bringing the total so far to four. In San Antonio, Texas Public Radio's Jerry Clayton reports ranchers are demanding the Agriculture Department take aggressive measures and fast.
2: On Christian Biedenharn's family's ranch about 2 hours south of San Antonio, he says they're hoping for swift action from the U.S. government to produce more sterile flies, which trick the wild insects into wasting their one chance at reproduction.
3: We need those quarantine zones, and we need funding as fast as possible. And we kind of need all the above strategies right now, just given what seems to be a delay in getting production and volumes online.
2: Agriculture Commissioner Sid Miller last week criticized the USDA for what he called a slow, bureaucratic, and incomplete response to the threat. Texas Governor Greg Abbott announced last week he's expanding a statewide disaster declaration. I'm Jerry Clayton in San Antonio.
0: This is NPR News. The southern Philippines is reeling from a magnitude 7.8 earthquake. Local authorities say it killed at least 35 people and injured more than 200 others. President Trump may be greeted by boos from Knicks fans tonight when he becomes the first sitting president to attend an NBA Finals game. From Police Commissioner Jessica Tisch's message to fans, politics may have nothing to do with it.
4: Because of that visit, and in coordination with the United States Secret Service, there will unfortunately be no watch party outside of Madison Square Garden for Game 3 of the Finals.
0: But watch parties will be held at other locations, including nearby Bryant Park. One of the most beloved World Cup collectors' items isn't a trading card or a jersey. It's stickers produced by the Italian company Panini. Collecting them is a decades-old tradition in Europe and Latin America, and it's catching on in the U.S. Here's NPR's Juliana Kim.
5: Over the past few weeks, many soccer fans have been focused on completing a World Cup-themed sticker album that requires nearly 1,000 pieces, which are sold in blind packs of seven. Interest in the sticker chase in the U.S. has been picking up over the past decade, and this year is the biggest demand yet. That's according to soccer journalist Clemente Lisi.
6: Because this World Cup is being hosted in part by the U.S., Canada, and Mexico, I think this summer a lot of first-time people are going to get into the stickers.
5: Panini America told NPR that retailers in the U.S. reported being sold out of sticker packets within a week of the release. Juliana Kim, NPR News.
0: This is NPR.
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10: From WXXI News, this is Connections. I'm Evan Dawson. Well, our connection this hour was made last week when Rochester City Council approved the sale of a number of plots of land in the Market View Heights neighborhood. The plan for this land is to create housing, but not stick-built or traditional houses, factory-built houses. The idea of modular homes became a hot one in Rochester, especially this past spring in the mayoral primary. And, of course, Rochester is just one place in our region where home values are soaring. Builders tend to say there's not a great return on the investment of building new. And for decades, the Rochester market was where you could go to get a ton of house for your money. That has been changing. So now the idea of factory-built homes, you hear prefab, you hear modular. It's meant to create a new category of option that could be more efficient and affordable. Is it? My colleague Gino Finelli reported on this recently and says this new development will be the city's first major development of this style. City Council member Michael Patterson called it an incredible opportunity. He says this is just the beginning of the beginning. So what exactly is a factory-built house? What is a modular house? Is that what we're going to see here, or is it something else? How much do each cost to build? What will it cost to buy? How scalable is this idea for a city that needs scale, a city that needs more than just 7 or 9 or 20? Our guests this hour are here to discuss it, and let me welcome them now. Michael Patterson, Rochester City Council member, great to have you. Thank you for making time for us.
11: Thank you. Good afternoon, Rochester. My pleasure to be here.
10: Right across from Michael is Eric Frisch, the Deputy Commissioner of the Department of Business and Neighborhood Development. No, NBD is Neighborhood and Business Development. I worked on this, Eric. I gave you the wrong title.
12: It was still a valiant effort.
10: It was a great effort.
12: It's great to be with you.
10: Thank you for being here. And in the corner, hello to Jeff Cook, Managing General Partner and CEO of Cook Properties. Thank you for taking time for the program.
13: Thank you. Thank you for having me.
10: Next to Jeff is Mark Cohen, who is Vice President of Government Affairs for O'Donnell and Associates. Welcome to you. Thanks for being here.
14: Great to see you as always.
10: And my colleague Gino Finelli is going to hang out with us this hour, WXXI News investigative reporter who's been working on this issue, among many others. Thanks for being here.
15: Thanks for having me.
10: So, Gino, your reporting brings us up to speed on this, and we're going to talk a little bit this hour about how fast government moves or doesn't. Often government does not move very fast or has reasons that it can't move very quickly. Do you see this as one that's in the category of the government is moving pretty quickly?
13: I think it is, and I think that it's for a pretty critical reason. I mean, you look across the state and, you know, in this context of Governor Kathy Hochul just put towards $50 million for developing 200 of these projects across the state. Starter homes is what they're calling them. We're in a really tough housing situation right now as a state, as a country, really. But in Rochester, I before coming here, I was just taking a walk on North Glen in Councilmember Patterson's district. And, you know, you go through the neighborhoods and you'll see vacant lot after vacant lot after vacant lot. And if you go through the court paperwork, you'll find there's demolition orders against derelict landlords that end up with houses that burned and then need to be torn down. Houses that became unlivable and need to be torn down. All of these things. What do you end up with there? Well, you end up with big holes in neighborhoods where there's nothing built, nothing to buy. And they just kind of fester. And there are a lot of people that do want to buy their first house, that do want to have those options. And there's just the cost to build something new from scratch is very high in a traditional stick-built house, you know, building the frame and, you know, how they build a house traditionally when they do them. It's expensive. Most people in Rochester, I would argue, probably couldn't afford to have a new build built on a plot in the city, especially in a lot of the neighborhoods where they are most needed.
10: Most people couldn't afford it in Rochester, couldn't afford it in Brighton, couldn't afford it in a lot of places.
13: Let alone on North Glen or in Market View Heights, where these projects are located. So these are, by the estimates, I think, significantly cheaper to build. And it gives an opportunity to get, one, new development happening, and two, kind of push for that option for people to buy a house in the city that is of a good quality and a reasonable price.
10: So let's talk about what exactly is happening here and how it came together. First of all, Councilmember Patterson, it's your district here. You've said that this is really just the beginning of the beginning. Why do you think this is a win for the city and for people who need housing?
11: Well, I consider it a win for the city and people who need housing because this is high quality, affordable housing that will be owner occupied. I did not come to the decision to support this lightly. I've known Mark for years. Mark Cohen reached out to me. Hey, I wanted to introduce you to these guys from Cook Properties, met with them. And it was interesting. They spoke to President Melendez first and they're like, well, okay, go talk to Mike, and met with them. And I said, okay, sounds good. And they said, we've got a development in Palmyra if you want to come and take a look at it. And you, if you choose to, on the other side of Utica, we have the production facility. You can come and take a look at that too. And I'm like, deal. I'll take a look at both. Went and looked at the development in Palmyra, was very impressed with the quality of the work and what we were looking at. The cost estimates for the purchase estimates were more than impressive. I'll let the folks from Cook talk about that. But what really sold me was then I went to the production facility, the factory where the houses are built. And folks, it's a factory. It is. It's a house. It's on two chassis and they're assembling it and it moves down an assembly line because it's a factory. And the guys doing the roofing are not climbing up ladders to do the roofing. There's an elevated platform that they do all the roofing from, so it's safe. As it moves down the assembly line, you got the insulation, you got the electrical, you got the plumbing, you got the fit, you got the finish, you got all the pieces coming together. And then it goes out into the lot to be transported to where it's going to go. And I'm looking at this and I'm going, you know, and I'm not going to sit here and act like I'm some old construction guy. I'm not, but I've seen enough houses go up that are stick built. And I'm looking at this going, this just makes stick built look stupid. You know, it's just like, why are we still doing it? I mean, and I understand why you could and why you would want to, but it's just one of those deals like, you know, in days, the house is assembled from start to finish, ready to be transported. And usually the holdup is getting a trucker to come by, pick it up and take it where it's got to go and then setting it in place. So in months, short months, we can have, they can have houses built, delivered on site. They can probably have all, and I imagine before you do, they're looking to do it on spec, but I'm sure that there'll be an owner already lined up, comes in, gets dropped in place, pretty much screwed together, and we're moving ready. How do you say no? I don't know how you say no. From talking to them, their first initial builds are going to be, because they're spec homes, they're not going to have a basement, but they're like, hey, if you want a basement, you can pay for a basement. Not these homes, but the next set. I'm sure there are going to be folks who are going to listen to this and go, well, I don't want that kind of house. La, la, la, la. And the answer is, ladies and gentlemen, if this is not the product for you, do not buy it. But if you're someone who would like to own a home, a decent quality, affordable house where everything is on the first floor, where effectively, if you have a mobility issue, you can roll in, roll out, wheel in, wheel out, you know, walker in, walker out. If that's something that's of concern to you, that's part of your thinking, then I think you should consider this. And I don't think they're going to have a problem selling these first nine houses at all. I'm going to be in, and also, when I was made after doing the tour, I came back and was on the phone with the mayor like, look, we got to go. Let's find a way. Let's get this RFP out here. Let's see who else is interested. But if these guys want to play, oh, and the best part, they are not asking for any subsidy from government. Their request from us was, hey, sell us some lots. Baby, we got lots. We can sell you lots. So why not?
12: What did the mayor say when
11: he said yes? Yeah, he said
12: he was on board.
11: And you know, I'll let Eric talk now because that's when the phone rang over in MBD, I'm sure.
12: Eric, first deputy commissioner of MBD. So tell me about the city's perspective on this.
14: Yeah, I think as the council member very well said, the cost to build traditional stick built homes is making it all but unreachable for most people, right, to buy a new home. There are subsidies that are available, and we're participating in those through state programs like AHOP and Block by Block, but they're limited in how much they can do and couldn't possibly satisfy all of the demand statewide, let alone locally. Here, they're also income restricted, of course, right? So you're looking at 80% AMI or below for those programs. A family of four would need to earn no more than $83,000 to qualify. So important, critical part of the market, but you know, there's a whole lot of the city that's being shut out. To make those homes affordable, those stick-built homes, you're talking about subsidies that are at $300,000 worth of subsidy to make those homes affordable. So obviously that's not really sustainable in the long run at the scale that we need. And so we need to look at alternatives. So as the council member said, we have gone out as staff. We've got a great professional staff at the city on the housing side and buildings and zoning to take a look at what are the manufactured products, what are the modular products, what's out there. We can familiarize ourselves. And we said, let's get an RFP out there. It's really well-timed given all of the interest and discussion taking place. Let's get a request for proposals out there for modular and manufactured home builders. We will put a series of clusters of home sites into that RFP, and we'll accept proposals and see what we get. And ultimately, we did get a number of proposals, but we selected Cook Properties. It's a proven builder. It's a proven product. They're ready to go. And so those seven lots, those nine homes, we're in the process of all of the mechanics behind getting these ready to go. And we're really looking forward to working with Cook and seeing how it goes.
12: So let's make sure we understand some terms here, because you've been hearing factory built, you hear modular. So I think of it as factory built's the bigger umbrella. Modular falls within those. In this case, we're not talking about modular homes. We're talking about manufactured homes. Jeff, can you do some terms for us and describe how this happens?
15: Sure. So, under that the umbrella of factory-built housing, we have modular housing, which modulars are built also in a factory, but they're built as modules. They do not have a chassis or their own mode of transportation. They're lifted onto a flatbed trailer. They're delivered to the site, and then they are craned onto the site and put together, essentially like Legos. You can kind of think of them that way. Whereas manufactured housing, which is our what our specialty is, those are built also in a factory, but they are delivered on their own chassis. They have their own axles and wheels. Once the home is delivered to the site, the axles and the wheels are removed, but the chassis stays because that serves as the part of the foundation for the home.
12: And so in this case, you've got nine homes that have been on order, I guess. Is that the right term?
15: We haven't ordered them yet, but we do have what we want to order picked out.
12: These are slab ranches. Is that right?
15: They are one-story ranches. Yep.
12: So no basement. So slab
15: no
12: ranches.
15: Basement.
12: And how many square feet?
15: They're going to range in square feet between 12 and 1,500.
12: 12 and 1,500.
15: Yep. Three bedrooms, two baths.
12: Three and two. Two
15: yep.
12: full?
15: Yep.
12: Three and two
15: yep.
12: full.
15: Yep.
12: And take me through a little bit of what it actually means, some of the financial numbers, what it means for you, because this is a first toe in the water, and you know, you are not a charity, you are a business, you will do this if this makes sense. Why does it make sense to start this to at least see for you?
15: Volume. I mean, we are a for-profit company. We own manufactured housing communities throughout the state. This is a new endeavor for us. We primarily came to this as a way to help the city and help low-income residents to afford housing, to afford their own home. I grew up in a home, myself with my family. We have a home now, and I can't imagine not having a home. We understand how important it is to have a home, how important it is for the society at large, how important it is for the economy. And the reason being is the homeowners in general, are again better citizens. They pay their taxes better. They're just everyone. Most people want to have a home, and the qualities that provide for successful homeownership are good for the overall economy and the society. One of the things that we've learned through our manufactured housing land lease endeavors, we try not to own any of their homes in our community. So they are land lease communities. The residents pay us lot rent. But we've also found, as I mentioned earlier, that through statistics, that the residents that own their own homes are better lot payers. They take better care of their lots. They take better care of their homes. So we wanted to promote that.
12: What is the possible future investment here? This is nine homes, but are we talking in the future you can envision doing what kind of scale for the city?
15: Hundreds.
12: Literally hundreds.
15: I mean, as we know, the city has approximately 3,000 vacant lots that are owned by the city. My goal would be to do 100 homes per year for the next, I mean, we could do it for a long, long time. Maybe we do more than 100. Right now, we do 120 to 150 brand new homes in our land lease communities throughout New York State. So, again, all over the state. Doing 100 to 150 homes just in the city of Rochester for us would be I don't want to say easy, but we could do it.
12: Okay. And so, Gino, in reading your reporting, one of the reasons that Michael's quote, "This is the beginning of the beginning," stuck out to me was, if this becomes the only story, it doesn't put a dent in housing, right? I mean, there has to be scale. There has to be a solution of some kind that goes beyond 7 or 9 or 15 or 20.
13: Oh, yeah. 9 houses does not make a difference in the housing issues that we have here. But if it proves effective and it proves to be an attractive thing that people can invest in, then, yeah, it can grow from there. And I think that we are in the kind of position where we desperately need that. Like, we need an alternative to the way the housing market here, especially particularly for first-time homebuyers, has functioned. And again, this is not just a Rochester issue. This is a national housing problem that it's becoming particularly increasingly inaccessible for people to buy their first home due to just the cost of housing going up and the cost of a new build being so astronomical. This is an alternative that could make a difference in that.
12: Yeah, I mean, I haven't checked Zillow's sort of heat index in a while, but Rochester was at the very top of, you know, growth in terms of prices and numbers and the challenge for new buyer, for home buyers. Sellers, great, but if you're a seller who still has to buy something, it's not so great. I mean, it's been tough for a while for buyers.
13: I mean, I could say personally, I'm a renter that lives in the city that would like to buy in the city, and I have a good, stable job. Yeah, well.
15: Yeah.
12: Hey.
13: Yeah.
15: Well, you know.
13: I have a job, and it's not looking good out there. It is tough. And that is the reality, I think, a lot of people that are my age that are probably thinking about buying their first house are coming up against. And that's it's a tough prospect.
12: Well, average age, as Mark Sewick told us recently on this program, average age of a first-time home buyer in our region is now 39. It was 28 a generation ago. It's a huge, huge jump. And that's, to Jeff's point, probably not a sign of a healthy market that people would want to arrest or reverse. Let's talk some numbers, but before we jump into the actual numbers, I want to ask about the actual goals here. So, Michael, I want to ask you as a member of council, when you think about the housing problem we have, is the goal of this project, which is the seed of hopefully something bigger, everyone is saying, is the goal to create more housing stock? Is it to create a housing stock of affordable prices when everything else is insane? Is it to maybe arrest the trend of upward prices and try to eventually bring the market back to some sort of sanity? I mean, how would you describe the goal here?
15: All of the above. I mean, that was easy. So look, I've been advocating for quality, affordable housing for the longest. The main work of the advocacy was rental housing because that's where everybody starts. You know, nobody, as a general rule, unless mom or dad gives you a house, nobody starts out as a homeowner. And so as we're making that, we're doing that work, I look back at my own life and how I transitioned from living in affordable housing, not even knowing what affordable housing was when I first got married. It's like, hey, we got to live somewhere. We applied to 10 Manhattan Square. We got accepted. And okay, this works. And everything was included. Great. Wonderful. As time went on, wife, kids, you know, went down to recertify one day. They're like, okay, dude, you got to move. I'm like, what do you mean we got to move? They're like, look, it's you, your wife, 3 kids, and you snuck your mom in and you're in a 2-bedroom apartment. You got to move. And I'm going, well, okay. And they're like, stop freaking out. There's a 3-bedroom down the hall. You can move there. I'm like, well, how much? And for what the price that they quoted me at that time, I'm like, well, pardon my language. I was like, well, hell, I could buy a house. So I did. Folks don't have that option, that choice anymore. We keep talking about first time home buyers. Well, in the Northeast, the vast majority of people are not first time home buyer. They might be a first time home buyer, but this is going to be their only home purchase. My folks buy the house, age in place, and when they leave, they leave. We'll just leave it like that. They don't, as a general rule, buy a bigger house somewhere. Some of them do decide to move to the suburbs, but for the most part, if you buy a house in the Northeast, you're home. This is where you're going to be. So when I don't have housing stock,
16: it's hard for people to make that transition. And you know, in the Northeast, the vast majority of folks are working class. We're poor, we're working class. I got to have options for people to have that housing stability. Look, I kind of joke that like my mortgage, I'm just going to say, my mortgage is less than $600 a month. Double house. You know, I moved my mother-in-law. My mother-in-law used to live with us. My whole family's there, was there. Son recently moved out. $600 a month. I joke that I could pick up cans and pay my mortgage. My son pays more in rent for the apartment. He almost pays double for his two-bedroom apartment than I pay for a two-family house.
12: Right.
16: It is imperative that we create more owner-occupied opportunities. Just the income stability I have. You know, everybody's talking about generational wealth. More like generational stability. This is the, you know, in black and brown communities, it's the family house. And a lot of times you'll find families where, you know, auntie, grandma, whoever paid off the house, somebody needs to stay there. Okay, go stay there. That house gets transferred back and forth in those families. We don't have them. We don't have enough of them. So whatever we can do to increase the housing stock in any way we can, more rental, more owner, more everything, the answer is yes. And I'm intense about yes. You know, how do we get more? What do you want to do? Sounds good. Let's go. You know, shared housing. Let's go. You know, supportive housing, whatever supportive housing. Right. Housing first option, whatever. Let's go. Yes, yes, yes. The Northeast is open. Come on in.
12: Deputy Commissioner Frisch, you heard my colleague Gino Finelli say earlier that, you know, when people see these vacant lots, they often think, well, this is an easy thing. Just build there. Just, you get all these lots now. And there's how many vacant lots in the city? I mean, what's the number?
14: I believe it's around 3,000.
12: 3,000
14: lots.
12: So people go, well, that's, you know, there's 3,000 houses. Just from the perspective of the city, I'm sure Jeff could weigh in on this too, but we're well past the point of just asking builders, like, here's a lot. It should be, the math should add up. The math doesn't add up anymore. So what's the goal in your mind if factory built becomes more scalable? What do you think you can accomplish?
14: Yeah. It's about creating a new way to generate that supply and disrupt this ecosystem that we have that's keeping Gino from being able to buy a home. Gino and thousands of others like him that are shut out of the market right now. When people are stuck in the home they are in, they're preventing somebody else from being able to move into that home, and it just cascades from there. I wish it was as simple as saying, we've got 3,000 vacant lots, come build on them, and everybody would build. There's a lot that goes into that. There's a lot of work to prepare a lot for housing construction. Some of that work is on our end. Some of it is on our development partners. But if we can identify these products, demonstrate that they work, they bring the cost down, the time to bring them to market, we can start to really make some of these, hopefully hundreds of these lots, turn them into owner-occupied home sites.
12: Jeff said they could maybe do 100 a year. Is the city good with that? I mean, like, do you think that's plausible?
14: We certainly think it's plausible to build hundreds of owner-occupied homes across the city.
12: Every year.
14: Why not? The market is there. And I think the market is there for affordable. The market is there for market rate. And we've got to do all of it.
12: I think about Michael's point about what your mortgage is. And I think about right now, if you're in the market to buy, this is such a hard time because it wasn't that long ago that what Michael is describing was much more widely available.
16: Oh, yeah.
12: This is a timing issue and a wow, things changed fast issue for a lot of people who thought, okay, you know, maybe I can't buy a house in 2020, I'll buy one in 2025.
16: Mm-hmm.
12: And all of a sudden, bang.
16: Gone.
12: You know, if you saw the price of what the mortgages on my street versus what people could get today, probably same for you, it's incredible. It's incredible, the difference.
16: I look at some of the listing prices for houses in my neighborhood, and I look at what I paid for my house, and I'm going, what kind of mortgage fraud is going on here? And it's not. It's just it's – look, Rochester's always been cheap. The difference was the world didn't know that we were cheap. So now you've got folks who live in other – you know, you got the folks who live in California with a itty-bitty little bungalow that would be, you know, a two-family house in California. It's a million plus. Well, they look at Rochester and, you know, hey, I can take the equity in my house and buy three here for nothing, and I will, and I'll get some rent money. And that's a whole nother problem and a whole nother show. But we've been discovered. And because, folks, you can work from home and work anywhere in the world now, why not live here? Why not buy here? I can camp out in this beautiful house in a nice neighborhood. I can get wherever I got to go. I got a nice little small medium airport to fly out of. I can go where I got to go, do what I got to do, get back home and still bank money. Where we've been discovered, and most of upstate's been discovered. And I just, one other thing I want to mention too is that, you know, there are folks out here going, I don't know, sounds kind of shady. Look, it's not just us. It's funny is that we're pushing forward with this pilot, but the state in its infinite wisdom supported this in happening in Buffalo and Syracuse first. How they missed us, I do not know, but they did. And their units are up and running and getting ready to go. I think Syracuse has got delivery of housing. I think Buffalo's on deck 420 already. There's an RFP out that's going to be coming out for the 50 million. There's another, the 50 million.
14: Move in New York.
16: Right. Move in New York. I'm sure we're looking to pursue that. Eric, we're looking to pursue that.
14: We're definitely looking to pursue that.
16: So we can get some more money to scale this out there. But, you know, look, we are doing traditional stick-built housing. Before my committee, we'll be talking about it on Tuesday. We're handing some more money to Habitat for our buy the block program, and it's because the housing costs went up. And you know, we had the committee review meeting of it yesterday, and I'm looking at the legislation, and one of the tables is like we're spending. It's going to cost $500,000 to build a three-bedroom house in the Southwest. And I'm like, you know, your eyes just water. Now, we're going to subsidize the heck out of it to get it down to affordability. But what? $500,000 to build? Ladies and gentlemen, I humbly submit to you that without a subsidy and a $500,000 cost, no one's going to build a market rate. No one's ever going to build a market rate house in Rochester, because no one is going to say, and I don't really, I think it would be challenging to say that there's any neighborhood in Rochester that most folks would say, I'll pay $500,000 for a standard regular house.
12: Yeah.
16: You know, just like, nah, I don't want to play.
12: So after we come back from this break, we're going to talk about what these houses are going to cost, what these factory-built houses. We'll talk to Jeff. We'll talk to our guests about what the numbers look like, what they expect the market to be. Again, we're talking about factory-built houses. You often hear modular. These aren't technically modular. Modular is in the family of these kinds of houses. These are manufactured houses, but similar. And it is a small scale that they're starting with. 9 houses in the Market View Heights neighborhood that, if this works, the city of Rochester has aims of doing this by the hundreds in the not too distant future. I also want to hear from Mark Cohen on the other side of this break about how, you know, does this line up with what's happening in Buffalo, Syracuse? Is there state money for that? I mean, what does the governor's agenda actually look like? What does legislation do? Because the question on how you build housing affordably, I was going to say cheaply, forget cheaply, just not exorbitantly across the country. It's a problem in California and it's everywhere. So we're coming back. We're talking about what's happening here and what may be next based on how this whole project goes. We'll come right back.
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17: Maine voters head to the polls for primary elections. 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
12: This is Connections. I'm Evan Dawson. 9 factory-built homes, manufactured homes, from Cook Properties coming to the city of Rochester, Northeast District. The timeline, Jeff Cook, what's an effective timeline here for this project?
15: We're hoping to get site work going here towards the end of the year and have homes ready for the spring selling season.
12: Spring selling.
15: Yep.
12: So maybe by Mother's Day. These houses are on the market.
15: A little sooner, yeah. February, March, yep.
12: Earlier than that. Yep. All right. So that's going to be fast.
15: Yep.
12: What's the price tag going to be? Again, tell people the size. It's a slab home, so no basement, One floor, three bedrooms, two full baths, 1,200 to 1,500 square feet.
15: 1,200 to 1,500 square feet, plus or minus $150,000.
12: Plus or minus 150. So could be a little south, a little north of that.
15: Yep.
12: Okay.
15: We'll have different models, so they'll range in price a little bit.
12: What happens if there's all this demand and people are saying, well, I'll bid 200?
15: Well, yeah, we're not going to do that on these ones. You're
12: not doing that?
15: No, no.
12: Okay, so how do you choose buyers? Because you're going to have nine buyers, aren't you?
15: Be first come, first serve.
12: Okay. I mean, council member, people are going to be fighting over this here.
15: We'll do more then.
12: Okay. All right. Well, I get you there. But how do you feel about the price? Is there going to be a market for that price? 150?
20: Well, that's what sold me. I mean, you know, that's what we're seeing for the most part in a lot of, especially where the locations are that we're looking at. Those are not unreasonable numbers at all. You know, and I really want to stress that all they asked us to do was sell them the lots. There is no government subsidy in this other than, hey, sell us some lots. Sell you some lots. We got plenty here. So 150K, you know, it's three times, that's roughly three times what I paid for my house 20 years ago. So, you know, my mind is still boggled, but I'm not buying a house 20 years ago. I'm buying a house now. So these numbers ain't crazy. And, you know, to your point, are we going to have nine buyers? Oh yeah, they're going to be nine buyers. Like, they're sold. You know, the challenge and the question is going to be, you know, I'm sure there's somebody sitting out there right now. So how do I get to Jeff Cook to get on the list?
12: That's right.
20: You know, how do I give this guy a deposit now? Because I'm sure there's somebody out there going, where? What a lot? And the lot locations are public record. So it's not like we're hiding the locations. You know, three of them are right by the public market in literally. They're in the backside parking lot of the public market. One's right over on North Goodman. Two of them are over on North Goodman Street. We've got a couple over in the Northwest.
14: Wilder Street.
20: Right, we're on Wilder. You know, so there are people like, I'm sure that if they put up a notice of this is who we are and this is what we're doing and he's saying first come, first serve, I think they'd all be sold this afternoon.
12: They're going to sell. I'm reading Gino's story. The cost to complete a build is expected to come in at $250,000. What is going on with the numbers here, Jeff Cook? Square this up for me. You're going to sell for $150,000, but your price up front is going to be more than that?
15: I don't know where that number came from.
12: Mark Cohen's going to grab the mic and jump in here.
21: I think maybe that was in reference to the home that just sold in Syracuse, New York, and that was one of the three that was listed as part of this Move in New York program. So there's one in Schenectady, one in Syracuse, one in Newcomb.
12: This is when I'm reading too fast of Gina's story. You're right. That's not the estimate.
13: Yeah, you were putting
12: these.
13: Me on the spot.
12: Thank
13: there.
12: You, Gina.
13: Those were state numbers.
12: Okay,
13: yeah.
12: So some state numbers here. Okay, so what we're talking about is in other places we've seen $250,000. What is the upfront cost for Cook here? That's what I'm curious. If you're going to sell for $150,000, what is the number here? How tight is the margin?
15: So we're expecting to make if everything goes well, we would like to make $10,000 per lot per home.
12: Okay, so
15: not an exorbitant amount. Most private home builders are looking to earn 15 to 20% bottom line. Again, this is something we want to test out, and you know we'd be happy with 10%.
12: Could you lose money on this?
15: We could.
12: Is it likely?
15: I don't think so.
12: You don't think so?
15: No. I'm generally not in the business of losing money.
12: Well, I understand that. If you make $10,000 per house, is this worth it for you to make 100 of these next year? Is that enough of a margin for you to stay in it?
15: It would be. Yep.
12: Okay.
15: Yep.
12: And
15: because of the scale.
12: Okay. Mark, I want to ask you a little bit, too, about how this lines up with some of the work that's happening elsewhere. They mentioned Buffalo. They mentioned Syracuse. There are all kinds of initiatives in places across the country to do anything they can to increase housing stock. What's going on here?
21: So I want to just your last question, because it's an important one. And having worked with Jeff for this last year or so, the purpose of this type of project, the urban infill, working with Councilman Patterson and the mayor's administration, Deputy Commissioner Frisch, of course, Jeff is in it and Cook Properties is in it. They're a for-profit company. The purpose of this particular initiative, what they're trying to do, this urban infill, is to improve the communities where they're located. They're the largest owner developer in the state of New York. They care about these communities. They want these communities to be better and enhanced. And this is one way to get to it. It's not altruism. It's just recognizing the right thing to do. This is the business Jeff's in. And so, yes, you know, not losing money would be great. But, you know, it's important to realize that there's sort of a bigger cause afoot. The effort, the Move in New York effort, which the councilman and deputy commissioner talked about is outstanding. The governor has put this forward as part of her $1.5 billion housing initiative announced in her 2026 budget. This program with the 200 manufactured homes, modular homes, is as Gino has said and his other articles have said, it's not going to fix the problem, but it's a recognition by government that we have to do something differently. And I'll take this opportunity to just have your listeners understand, so often we hear about the inefficiencies of government, the ineffectiveness of government. You have a mayor in Mayor Evans, a deputy mayor in Mike Burns, and a neighborhood and business development office under Dana Miller and Eric Frisch, who have recognized a problem and worked toward a solution. You have a councilman who chairs the NBD committee who recognized a problem, who put forth a process, who had meetings, went through a proper RFP process, made a decision, and then put that decision into action. Evan, that's not housing policy. That's housing. That is doing the work, and I just think it's important for your listeners to recognize that this is an example of something working.
12: I mean, look, I will give you credit for that point, that this is an example of government working pretty quickly on an issue that has traditionally been very slow. If we're not sitting here in 2 years talking about 100 houses, then I think that it becomes a different story. I think if this is the seed for something that really does start to scale into the hundreds, then we will talk about something effective. If it's still in the single digits or dozens, then it probably doesn't move the needle that much on housing, right?
21: You're absolutely right. And I think what we've heard here today and what we're seeing, not just in New York State, but across the country, would show that that's not going to be the case. There's too much of a demand for housing. There are too many people looking to stop paying $1,200, $1,500, $1,800 for rent in Rochester, not to mention higher elsewhere, where there are opportunities to live in a high quality, affordable, quickly built home. I just think there's too much demand, and I think there are too many people like you out there, Evan, who are going to hold these folks accountable to ensure that it happens.
12: Well, I mean, Gino will as well. I mean,
21: and Gino.
12: Gino doesn't do PR. Gino is glad to point out, if we sit here in a year, if we sit here in two and three, and it's five homes a year, it's 10 homes a year, that's a nice story for a small amount of families. That is not a city-changing story.
20: No. No, it's not.
12: But I think everyone acknowledges that. That's the good news, right? No one is fighting to say that this is the end. The council member said this is the beginning of the beginning.
20: Yeah, and that was the reason I, you know, was interested in this to begin with. This is a small amount to start with, and it is a precedent being made. But if 2 years pass and there's 9 or 20 or 30 houses and that's it, that's not fixing that. That doesn't do anything to address the problem or the scope of the problem that we have here. I mean, Eric mentioned that we have 3,000 vacant lots in the city. If you're concerned, I think it's important to understand for people listening why that matters. When you have 3,000 vacant lots in the city, that's 3,000 places that are not where people live. That's not where a business is. That's not where anything that's doing anything to contribute to the economy or the social well-being of the city is.
12: Hey, I like community gardens and little parks and neighborhoods, but I don't know if we need 3,000.
20: I think
12: we need some houses.
20: I think we need some houses, and I think if you care about the health of the city, whether from an economic standpoint, from a crime standpoint, from any real standpoint, we need housing development, and we need it to go to people, not just developers who want to, you know, buy up a house for $350,000, paint it primer gray, then rent it out to a bunch of college students. We don't need more of that. We need people to be able to buy their houses.
12: Okay. You agree with that, Deputy Commissioner?
14: Yeah, absolutely. And we know that residential blocks that are a supermajority of owner-occupants are more stable. That stability then leads to all of these quality of life factors improving. So it's important. The mayor has always said, I want to get this home ownership number up. We want to get it up with our peers and higher. It takes building more homes for home ownership.
12: We have a lot of good questions. So let me just rip through as many questions as we can. On YouTube, Virginia says, homes that come on a chassis with wheels sound like a trailer. I have concern that owning the housing unit but leasing the land can be a problem. Anybody want to hit that?
15: Yeah, so they will not, the homeowners in the city will not be leasing the land. We will be selling the land along with the home.
12: Okay.
15: And something else too, just a national statistic, 98% of brand new manufactured homes, once they are sited, they never move. They never move. It just doesn't make dollars and cents to move them.
12: Okay. Virginia, I hope that answers that point there. Charles says, good food and a roof over your head is a basic human right. I love this plan. By the way, I bought a house in San Diego in the 80s. It was 1,054 square feet and no basement, and I felt like the luckiest person. That's what, I mean, Charles, that's what the team here wants people to feel, that same idea. Michelle says, how much would it cost to add a basement to these homes? So Michelle's two questions. That's the first one. How much would it cost to add a basement?
15: $30,000 to $40,000.
12: And would need to be done before you're purchasing, or can you do it after?
15: No.
12: Can't do it after?
15: No.
12: Yeah, that doesn't really make sense. Okay. So that's not going to be for these first nine. That'll be for future waves, possibly.
15: Yep.
12: Okay.
15: Yep. Yeah, after these ones, we could do custom homes, you know, depending on what they want.
12: Michelle also says her understanding is that some insurance companies only cover modular homes and not manufactured homes. Is that correct?
15: We have insurance companies that cover manufactured.
12: So insurance will cover?
15: Correct.
12: Okay. Michelle, I hope that answers that question. John wants to know, how much is the city selling the lots for? Sorry, Gene, I'll jump in a second here. John wants to know, what is the city selling these 3,000 lots for per?
14: Yeah, it's basically $1,000 or less per lot, which is market. It's
20: the appraised value. That's our appraised value. Yeah.
13: I think it's like $7,000 total for all the lots.
20: It's what we sell. Whatever the appraised value was for the lot. That's what we sold.
14: Not giving
20: for
14: them away.
20: No.
12: But I mean, that's a song, man. $1,000 a lot.
14: Absolutely.
12: That is a song. I mean, it's not nothing, but it is the appraised value. Mm-hmm. Okay, Gino, you want to jump in on something here?
13: No, I'm good. I was just stretching.
12: Oh, okay. I'm just running down the list here. Tim, is there any program in the city to keep people in their homes? It's one thing to make a home affordable to purchase, but the cost of maintaining a house is skyrocketing. For instance, replacing a roof is running $20,000 plus. For a senior, it pushes you to the edge. Thank you. That's from Tim. It's a good point.
20: So I guess that'll be me and Eric. So, yeah, we have a range of programs. You can reach out to take a look at the city website. We've got those there. One of the things that we've had for years that I'm still nudging to get up and running again for this year is our roofing lottery. It's been running for years. It is a lottery-based program because there were some complaints in when I first came on council. Back in 2013, there were complaints from the community like, hey, man, it seems like you guys do this roofing program and the money shows up, you know, Monday at 9 a.m. Money's available Monday at 9 a.m. And by Monday, 9:10, all the money is gone. This doesn't seem fair. So we have a lottery program now. We've had one for years where, you know, we can't guarantee you that you'll get a roof, but we have a process. You go through the process. You can get selected. We haven't run it yet this year, but I know I've been talking to the mayor and the deputy mayor about it. I know we should be having something coming out at some point in time soon. I'm not going to get in front of them. But, no, we have a range of different programs, especially for senior citizens for aging in place, and we're always looking for more. But at the same time, wouldn't be a bad idea to mention to your state representatives, who have a whole lot more money than we do, that, hey, we need more programs for aging in place and repairing homes for senior citizens. You know, we know how to administer it. We know how to get it out. We know how to supervise it, and we're pretty good at it.
12: You want to grab the mic over there? I want to get Mark and Eric on this. Go ahead, Mark.
21: I do, and just to answer and not directly to your asker's question, but to the councilman's point about the state delegation, I want to shout out Assemblymember Clark as well as former Assemblyman Billy Jones for pushing A7512, which would, to the affordability point, it would make right now what manufactured homes are considered personal property. It would make them real property. And what that does is unlock financing options. It unlocks access to far lower rates to borrow, and truly goes to the heart of what this issue is, which is affordability. It gives folks access to these homes in a sustainable way and allows them to build generational wealth. The bill passed the Assembly unanimously, passed the Senate unanimously, bipartisan across the aisle, and it's on the governor's desk. And with
12: is the governor going to sign it?
21: Well, we hope so. With all of her efforts, it was referenced in a few articles that this is a major problem, a major barrier to manufactured housing, and with all of the governor's incredible support of this industry, it would be great to see her side. We've been working with her office. Her staff has been great. Jeff Cook and his team have been great in getting them the information they need. But it goes to the affordability piece because being able to finance a home like this is critical.
12: Is there any reason that the governor wouldn't sign this?
21: Well, I don't want to speculate on, you know, why or why.
12: Do you expect the governor
21: floor
12: to sign this?
21: We hope the governor will sign it. We very much hope. I don't want to get out ahead of anything. I don't have any indication one way, but
12: I got you.
21: But we hope she does.
12: Anything you want to add here, Deputy Commissioner Frisch?
14: I would just say Tim made a great observation. Keeping owner occupants in their owner occupied home is a big part of the challenge, right? And making sure that we have the programs and the resources to help with those rehab, roofing, lead abatement, and all of the other programs that we offer. Big part of that.
12: Okay, we're going to get as many as we can here. We got a lot of good questions and phone calls here. John and Edward next on the phone. This is John on the phone in Rochester. Hey, John, go ahead.
1: Hi. What are the efficiencies involved? What number of man hours does each mode of production involve?
12: Good question. How efficient? How many man hours here?
15: I can't speak to the exact number of man hours, but just to give you some comparison, a site built house, you're looking around $300, $250 to $300 per square foot. Manufactured housing, you're about $100 per square foot. The reason they're so efficient is, as Councilman Patterson mentioned earlier, our homes are built in a factory. Built in an assembly line on an assembly line in a factory, where site built homes are just a much, much less efficient process.
12: Okay. Anything, did that cover it, Mark? Did you do a pretty good job there?
21: Did a great job. I just wanted to also point out how sustainable this is, whereas most homes that are undergoing, you know, renovations have a huge dumpster in the front that's emptied multiple times. An entire project, an entire home will be the waste will be in one 60-gallon toter. That's it.
12: Katie wants to know, if you walk into one of these homes, would you know that it is factory-built? She said modular. These are not technically modular. But they're in that family of factory-built homes. Katie wants to know, if you walk into one of these homes, does it feel like any normal stick-built home?
20: Yes. As the guy who walked into them, yes. It feels, there's, you know, unless they tell you, you're not going to know. There's no, you know, it's like, you know, the fit and the finishes and the material, it's all there. It's solid. I wouldn't be advocating for it or recommending it if it was substandard in any shape or form.
12: Okay, Jeff.
15: Yeah, the change in cost, the lower cost comes from the how it's built, not what it's built with. It's built with the same materials that any site built home is built with: vinyl, plastic, steel, wood, etc. So.
12: Okay. Katie, hope that answers that question. Dan and Webster next. Hey, Dan, go ahead. Are you there, Dan? I missed it. That was user error. Dan, start over. That was my fault. Go ahead, Dan.
3: Okay. A similar question about the construction, because I heard modular, then I heard manufactured, then there was a question that related to a trailer on wheels. This is built on the concrete slab, correct? This is not on a steel frame with wheels like a trailer park.
12: Jeff?
15: Yeah. So no, that is how it's built. It's built on a chassis. It is delivered on wheels. Once it's sited on the concrete pad or the footers, the foundation, the wheels and the axles are removed, which become part of the permanent foundation.
12: Does that answer the question, Dan?
3: Yeah. So there's a short height of skirting all around the base of this.
15: That's correct.
3: Trailer that's on a steel chassis minus the wheels.
15: That's correct. Yep. Yep. And the skirting that we use these days is, you can barely tell it's skirting. It has decorative features. It can be made to look like brick. It can be made to look like shaker siding. You add some landscaping and it looks, again, no different than a site built home.
12: Okay. Dan, thank you very much for the phone call. Abby emails to ask, are these homes going to gentrify the neighborhoods where they are going to be built? What do you think about that, Councilman?
20: I don't think that's the case at all. I think if you go back and again, our locations where they're going are listed, you look at what's the sale price in those neighborhoods right now, it's about comparable. I just don't see that happening. I just don't see that happening.
12: How do you define, can you give me like a 20-second definition of gentrification? Is that possible?
20: Well, in my mind, gentrification is when you run out the people that already live in a neighborhood and you replace them with people who don't live in a neighborhood. But when I'm looking at where we're looking at putting these, you know, three, you know, two houses off of North Goodman is not going to fundamentally change the scope and life of the neighborhood. Three houses off of Sio Street is not going to significantly change the scope and feel of the neighborhood. Same thing over on Wilder. And I think we've also got one over in the South District too. I don't remember, but no. So with these, no. The challenge though is as we go forward and we work with the state to grab those subsidy dollars, you know, how do we structure this in a manner and form so that the people who live in the neighborhood who are renters have access to this opportunity? That's the main point. And, you know, it's kind of funny because we've already got some existing structures in the community. We've got an organization called NACA, that I helped to attract to Rochester. They've been here for years. And part of their challenge, you know, part of their challenge is the challenge that everybody has. That there's no inventory out there. So,
12: right.
20: As a general rule, I'm not seeing this gentrifying,
12: okay.
20: You know, all of a sudden changing the whole face and form of a neighborhood.
12: All right, last minute. Gino Finelli, what are the questions you have going forward now?
13: Going forward is, I'm keeping an eye on them actually getting built through the spring and then what comes next. I mean, will it hit that point where we're doing hundreds a year? I mean,
12: yeah.
13: Or 100 a year?
12: Yeah.
13: That's the question. I think that's an unanswerable question right now, but it's going to be interesting to watch, and honestly, anything that's going to get development to happen for homes, I

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1: On offer for this type of development, and what is your plan for subsidizing costs? Because part of the thing is, for lack of a better way of putting it, when government gets more involved, the price goes up. So in an instance where all we have to do is sell you lots, you get one price. In an instance where we start making demands on what you're going to be putting into the property, the cost goes up. There may well be some subsidy in there, and that may well impact how many we can do and when we can do them.
2: Will you come back and talk to us sometime soon? 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Thanks for sharing your time.
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2: 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Mark Cohen from O'Donnell Associates, thank you, Mark.
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12: From NPR and WBUR Boston, I'm Scott Tong.
13: I'm Indira Lakshmanan. It's Here and Now. Coming up, votes are still being counted nearly a week after California's primaries. In a heated interview with NBC, President Trump claimed without evidence that the vote was rigged.
14: That's how they voted in California.
15: They're crooked, just like you're crooked. Your press is crooked.
12: Also, new mothers often have more empathy and resilience. Well, a new report finds motherhood enhances other leadership skills, too.
14: The skills that increased the most were time management, resource energy allocation, negotiation, communication, conflict management,
13: and historic wins and big surprises at last night's Tony Awards. Coming up, Here and Now.
12: After this news.
16: Live from NPR News, I'm Lakshmi Singh. The Iranian military is declaring a halt in its military operations following reports that Israel was doing the same. President Trump urged both sides to end the tit-for-tat strikes that followed Israeli attacks over the weekend in Lebanon's capital, where Iranian-backed Hezbollah fighters are being targeted. Separately, Israel says it is shutting down the single crossing for aid and goods into Gaza, citing security concerns in the Palestinian territory. NPR's Anas Baba has the latest from Gaza City.
17: Israel closed the Kerem Shalom crossing, citing what it calls necessary security measures following Iranian missile attacks. This halts the entry of all aid and commercial goods into Gaza, as well as the entry and exit of aid workers and volunteer doctors. Additionally, Israel has closed checkpoints throughout the occupied West Bank, further restricting movement between Palestinian cities there. Israel similarly sealed Gaza's crossings in the early days of the U.S.-Israeli war on Iran, but reopened them after U.S. pressure. Meanwhile, Israel continues striking Lebanon and Gaza. Gaza health officials say nearly 30 Palestinians have been killed in airstrikes since Saturday, including at least six on

0: 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Thank you. 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
2: I'm Indira Lakshmanan. Health Secretary Robert F. Kennedy Jr. is urging Americans to get off antidepressants. Psychiatrists say that's only responsible if alternatives like therapy are equally accessible.
3: Unfortunately, it's much easier to get a medication treatment for depression than it is to get psychotherapy.
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0: On the next Echoes, we talk with Syrian-Armenian-American singer and producer Karen about her latest album, Physics, Universal Love Language, or Pull. I'm John DiLiberto, and I'll pull you into Karen's music on Echoes from PRX.
1: 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Our forecast from FLXweather.com, Drew says a dry and hot start to the week. Mostly sunny today with highs in the low to mid 80s. Clear tonight with lows in the low to mid 60s. A mix of sun and clouds Tuesday, tomorrow's high near 90. 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
3: From NPR and WBUR Boston, I'm Indira Lakshmanan.
4: And I'm Scott Tong. This is Here and Now. Coming up, Iran says it agrees to stop strikes on Israel after a weekend of attacks between the two countries. We get the latest. Plus, Apple unveils new artificial intelligence tools, but is it still behind the competition?
5: Apple has not so far been moving at AI speed.
3: Also, SpaceX is set to launch an initial public offering this week. Demand for the stock could be out of this world, but what does that mean for those of us down here on Earth?
4: And a lesson in chemistry on baking the tastiest chocolate chip cookie.
6: You want that crisp outer texture that's usually resulting from the white sugar, but you want that chewiness, so you need to have a little bit of brown sugar there too.
4: Coming up here and now.
3: First, the news. Live from NPR News, I'm Lakshmi Singh. The Iranian military says it's halting its offensive on Israel after it traded strikes with Israel Sunday. Tehran had warned it would retaliate after Israel struck the southern suburbs of Beirut in response to rocket fire from the Iranian-backed Hezbollah. NPR's Hadil Al-Shalchi has the latest.
7: Iran halted its military operations after President Trump said Israel and Iran are, quote, looking to do an immediate ceasefire. Trump posted that the negotiation to end the war was moving along, quote, subject to ignorance or stupidity getting in its way. But in Iran, some say they're getting used to what seems like an endless war. A 28-year-old man who didn't want to give his name due to the risk of arrest for speaking to foreign media says some Iranians felt abandoned. When the world is busy with the World Cup, we are busy with a world war, he says. He accused Iran of sacrificing its people for the sake of the Iranian-backed militant group Hezbollah. Hadil Al-Shalchi, NPR News.
3: President Trump abruptly ended an NBC interview after moderator Kristen Welker challenged him on multiple issues, including his unsubstantiated allegations of election fraud in California's recent primaries. Scott Schaefer of member station KQED in San Francisco noted on NPR's Here and Now, votes are still coming in by mail and the counting process continues.
8: The president said they're nowhere near to finishing counting. That's not accurate. About 6.3 million ballots have been counted, still about 3 million to count. It does take time. There is a process. The people at the county level are careful. They open them up. They check the signatures, make sure people haven't voted somewhere else. It could be speeded up, with more money from the state or federal government. They could hire more people, more machines, but that doesn't happen. So it takes a while.
3: KQED's Scott Schaefer reporting. New York City Mayor Zoran Mamdani said,

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1: 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I'm John DiLiberto, and I'll pull you into Karen's music on Echoes from PRX.
2: 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Our forecast from FLXweather.com, Drew says a dry and hot start to the week. Mostly sunny today with highs in the low to mid 80s. Clear tonight with lows in the low to mid 60s. A mix of sun and clouds Tuesday, tomorrow's high near 90. 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
3: A momentary pause in the latest exchange of strikes between Israel and Iran as the U.S. urges de-escalation.
4: Today marks the 100th day of war with Iran. We'll bring you the latest this Monday, June 8th, on All Things Considered from NPR News.
3: I'm Elsa Chang.
4: And I'm Mary Louise Kelly. This hour, the economic fallout in Iran after months of war.
5: While Iran has dealt with sanctions for a long time, a blockade is a new chapter.
3: Also, new research on how bumblebees might be capable of spontaneous problem solving. This is usually something found in animals with much larger brains.
4: And no one quite swept the evening, but we will give you the highlights from last night's Tony Awards.
6: I want to say that it has been almost 40 years since an American woman playwright won this award.
3: Those stories after this news.
7: Live from NPR News in Washington, I'm Lakshmi Singh. Iran and Israel appear to be holding their fire after clashes over the weekend threatened to derail diplomatic attempts at securing an agreement that ends hostilities in the Middle East. It's been more than 3 months since the U.S. and Israel initiated their war with Iran. NPR's Jana Raff is monitoring the on-again, off-again clashes from Beirut.
8: Iran has made clear from the start of negotiations with the U.S. that it won't agree to a ceasefire without a ceasefire in Lebanon. President Trump on Fox News Sunday said Israel hadn't informed the U.S. beforehand of the strike in Beirut, and he said he was not happy about that. Iran's foreign ministry spokesman said Monday that the events of the last 24 hours made Iran distrust the U.S. even more.
7: NPR's Jana Raff. The Government Accountability Office finds the Trump administration jeopardized preparations for the 2030 census with last-minute changes to a field test for the national headcount. And Pierre Sanzila Wong has more on the report.
9: With little explanation, the Trump administration canceled plans for a 2026 census test in rural areas and on indigenous tribal lands, and also removed forms in Spanish and Chinese, and got rid of tests for counting residents in college dorms and other group-style living quarters. Lisa Van Arsdale, an acting director of the Government Accountability Office, says these changes could hurt the 2030 census.
10: The census might not know that they work, and then they'll run the 2030 decennial, possibly using features that might affect the quality of the information they collect. That matters because the census underpins congressional districts. It helps determine where hundreds of billions of federal dollars go annually, and it supports private sector decision making.
9: Door knockers are now trying to interview households for the 2026 census test in parts of Alabama and South Carolina. Anzila Wong, NPR News.
7: A federal judge has struck down the Trump administration's $100,000 fee on employers seeking to hire H-1B visa applicants, ruling that authority rests with Congress. Apple has announced a long-awaited new version of Siri, its digital personal assistant with artificial intelligence built in. NPR's John Ruwitch reports it's part of a deeper integration of AI into Apple systems, and it comes after repeated delays.
11: Apple promised an AI-updated Siri 2 years ago and is finally delivering. Analysts have criticized the maker of iPhones and Mac computers for being slow to jump into AI, but at its annual developer conference, company executives pushed back, saying other companies were racing ahead on AI while

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2: 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Drew says a dry and hot start to the week. Mostly sunny today with highs in the low to mid 80s. Clear tonight with lows in the low to mid 60s. A mix of sun and clouds Tuesday. Tomorrow's high near 90. 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
3: I think we're going to be in for a real slog with California come November.
4: President Trump keeps claiming without evidence that California's primaries were rigged.
5: We will preview what his playbook may look like for November's midterms.
4: It's Monday, June 8th, and this is All Things Considered. I'm Mary Louise Kelly.
5: And I'm Elsa Chang. Ahead this hour, an update on the state of the Strait.
6: There has been, over the last 3 weeks, a fairly steady flow of ships that are moving.
4: But if and when the Strait of Hormuz does eventually fully reopen, there's still 1,000 or so ships that need to get out.
5: Meanwhile, the immense effort underway in the Florida Panhandle to save the frosted flatwood salamander.
7: There's zero chance the species makes it out of that, like, just naturally sort of recovers itself if we just fix the habitat.
4: Trying to save a salamander. That's ahead. First News.
8: Live from NPR News in Washington, I'm Ryland Barton. President Trump nominated Todd Blanche for attorney general today. Blanche is Trump's former personal attorney. He's been serving as acting attorney general since Pam Bondi's removal earlier this year. He's moved quickly to pursue the president's agenda, including directing investigations into many of Trump's perceived enemies. The Senate will need to confirm Blanche. The Iranian military says it is halting its offensive on Israel after it traded strikes with Israel yesterday. Tehran had warned it would retaliate after Israel struck the southern suburbs of Beirut in response to rocket fire from the Iranian-backed Hezbollah. NPR's Hadil Al-Shalchi reports.
9: Iran halted its military operations after President Trump said Israel and Iran are, quote, looking to do an immediate ceasefire. Trump posted that the negotiation to end the war was moving along, quote, subject to ignorance or stupidity getting in its way. But in Iran, some say they're getting used to what seems like an endless war. A 28-year-old man who didn't want to give his name due to the risk of arrest for speaking to foreign media says some Iranians felt abandoned. When the world is busy with the World Cup, we are busy with a world war, he says. He accused Iran of sacrificing its people for the sake of the Iranian-backed militant group Hezbollah. Hadil Al-Shalchi, NPR News.
8: Key races for Congress will test how much voters are willing to embrace candidates with scandals in their past. As NPR's Barbara Sprunt reports, scandals that would have upended campaigns now don't seem to stick.
10: There was a time when scandal was a death knell for a political career. But Brandon Rodinghouse, a professor of political science at the University of Houston, says these days some politicians are more likely to lean into a scandal.
11: A lot of politicians will simply frame a scandal as a partisan attack or as misinformation or as a witch hunt that helps rally their base.
10: He says the strategy leverages a deep distrust in the media and a hyper-polarized environment where partisanship outweighs everything else. Barbara Sprunt, NPR News, Washington.
8: New York officials say they're creating free watch parties for World Cup fans after sky-high ticket prices. NPR's Brian Mann reports.
12: New York Governor Kathy Hochul acknowledged Monday most soccer fans have been priced out of attending these games, with some seats at New York New Jersey Stadium costing thousands of dollars.
13: Most New Yorkers are probably not getting tickets to the stadium. We want them to share in the sheer joy of this.
12: Free public watch parties are being created around New York State, with New York City Mayor Zoran Mamdani saying giant TV screens will be erected in Central Park for the final match July 19th.
14: 50,000 people having a chance to watch the final of the World Cup together for free in the most iconic park in the world, I think is something that deserves to be celebrated.
12: State attorneys general in New York and New Jersey have also announced an investigation into FIFA's high ticket prices. Brian Mann, NPR News, New York.
8: Wall Street held steadier today and recovered some of its sell-off from last week. This is NPR News. A powerful magnitude 7.8 earthquake hit the southern Philippines today, triggering landslides.

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0: with all this built-in wood paneling this crown molding. That's like, you're talking $1,000 a square foot.
1: Yeah, for sure.
0: So it's not really apples to apples.
1: Yeah. All right, let's poke around a little bit more. God, look at all this old stuff. This is cool. Yes. Yeah,
0: this was all under 47 layers of paint.
1: Oh, so you got some refurbishing too. Which is great. I mean, you know,
0: it's going to be beautiful.
1: 1911 house, 15, 16 years, whatever. Yeah, this is cool. As a business proposition, you making money on this?
0: It took a lot of research for us to figure out how to do this.
1: Yeah.
0: And to find the houses in the first place and put them in a huge database so that we could track them, so that we could be able to match them with people. And that has been all on our own time. And has been a drain financially.
1: Right. It's like pharmaceuticals, right? The first pill costs you $1 zillion, but.
0: Yes, yeah. Exactly. So, you know, from there, we're now able to match families up with the houses on our list. And we are charging families hourly. We're trying to keep the time as minimal as possible, but I don't know if you're going to want to see 2 houses or 10 houses until we find the right house for you.
1: Right.
0: You know, a realtor would charge you a percentage for selling the house.
1: Right.
0: But we're selling the house for $1. So then we have to work it out to try to just cover our time. We're just trying to cover our time, basically.
1: Right. So there's a little altruism here, but there's a little business, right?
0: Yes. Yeah. And now that we've set up this process, we're trying to scale up. In order to help more people and make the whole thing work as a business model.
1: Right. What are locals telling you about this? I mean, people walking by, walking their dogs and stuff. Do you hear from them? Anybody?
0: Sure. Well, I know the owner of this house, you know, they're usually here on the weekends when they're not at work. If they leave the front gate open, people just come by all day long.
1: I would.
0: Yeah, because when do you see a house getting moved?
1: Yeah.
0: When we move the houses in the middle of the night, we've done 12 or so overnight trips, it doesn't get old. It is just incredible to see a big piece of a house getting trucked across town.
1: Yeah.
0: I think people are excited about it. It's not for everybody, but it's for people that, you know, miss their old house, that want this old feeling back.
1: Yeah, it's cool. No, it's totally cool. Morgan, thank you so much. I really appreciate it.
0: Thank
1: you. Super interesting.
0: Yeah.
1: What a great project.
0: My pleasure.

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It's an earworm, isn't it? Don't you wish you knew what it was? We've got the whole list of the music we play on the show at our website, marketplace.org/music.

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1: This is Marketplace. I'm Kai Ryssdal. Every now and then, there is a corner of the corporate economy that just kind of makes you go, huh. Today's comes to us courtesy of companies like Vimeo and AOL and Eventbrite. First of all, and this may be news to some of you, they are all still alive. And they are all owned by a technology company called Bending Spoons. Those brands and others that the company has bought aren't really known for being cash cows. Last year, in fact, Bending Spoons lost more than $100 million. Now, though, somehow, it's turning a profit and has just filed to get in on the hot, hot, hot 2026 IPO market. Marketplace's Kaylee Wells explains what's going on.
2: How anyone could turn a profit on AOL actually is pretty simple to Rita McGrath at Columbia Business School, because she's got an AOL email herself.
3: If you're still on AOL, chances are there's some idiosyncratic thing you get from them. I have a bunch of friends who are on AOL because it's the throwaway email that they give to their shopping sites.
2: But the contents of their spam boxes is treasure, because there is a lot of information in there that Bending Spoons can sell.
3: Nordstrom knows me as my AOL address, but now AOL knows that I'm a Nordstrom shopper.
2: That info wasn't valuable enough for AOL alone, or for many of the other companies that Bending Spoons acquires. So, the name of the game is cuts and consolidation.
4: You only need one CFO. You only need one chief marketing officer.
2: Analyst Roger Entner is founder of Recon Analytics, and he says a team running several brands at once leads to fatter profit margins.
4: You can have a very efficient sales force when you are one large company instead of a significant number of small companies.
2: And a lot of companies that Bending Spoons buys up have sticky, loyal subscriber bases. Think Columbia's Rita McGrath and her AOL account. If Bending Spoons wants to keep buying companies like that, it needs capital. That is where the IPO comes in.
5: They are trying to feed the acquisition machine.
2: Forrest Connor is an analyst at Gartner.
5: They want to find more businesses, expand this model that has been their ethos from the beginning. And so what they're looking to do is continue that on a larger scale.
2: Plus, amid the AI boom, selling data is profitable. The company's revenue last quarter is more than double what it posted a year earlier. I'm Kaylee Wells for Marketplace.

0: The movie business seems finally to be bouncing back from its pandemic lows. So far this year, there have been 10 films that have grossed more than $100 million at the box office. And with more people actually going to the movies, now might not be the worst time to be in the business of running a theater. Here's today's installment of our series, My Economy.
1: I'm Jordan Stansel. Here we are at the 400 Theater in Rogers Park in Chicago. Yeah, this theater's been here since, I believe, 1912. I've heard some people say 1913. I came across it in 2025, and really just from being around in the neighborhood a little bit and just saw, literally just physically saw that this was had a for lease sign. Today we're replacing all the exit doors, so doing a lot of work here to get ready. Well, I was always in the movie theater business because my great-grandfather founded the Rialto Theater in Grayling, Michigan in 1915. And so I grew up working in that theater. I left and went to college and was gone for about 20 years. I was an officer in the State Department. I served in Jerusalem and Berlin. When I was in Jerusalem, we would frequently have congressional delegations that we would have to show around, you know, to different places. And we had one that included Carl Levin, who was our senator from Michigan for a long time. I got talking to Senator Levin because, you know, I'm from Michigan and he was our senator. So he said, "Oh, yeah, where are you from?" I said, "Grayling." He said, you know, my family owns that movie theater there. He looked at me and he wanted to make a kind comment, but it had the opposite effect as one he intended, because he said, "I bet that's just a little place just barely making it." And I always remembered feeling, I think that was like the first time that I felt some pride. And so here I was basically guiding a U.S. senator in this conflict zone, and I ended up just thinking about the theater. I took over the ownership of the Rialto Theater in 2013. And then last year I bought a theater, another AMC location that was closed called the Big Rapids Theater, and that just opened just this past April. Yeah, our other locations have been profitable, and that's what's allowed me to expand to these, you know, to these other places. These are old posters. We could look at some of these. I don't know. We give away the posters at the end of the movie's run. We don't keep them, so we'll have to get rid of all these. My pricing policy is really simple. If I sense any resistance, I'm too high, and I drop down. I mean, tangibly, you know, maybe you're around $10 or $11 at night, $8 in the afternoon, you're $6 on Tuesdays. Kids are $5. Just come in here with your kids. Don't think about it. I want to be the cheapest thing. I want to be almost cheaper than, like, going to the park. You know, my great-grandfather had a line on one of his advertisements in the 1920s that said, "Exhibition is not a sideline with us." And I always remember that because I think even back then, there were probably a lot of theaters being run by people who had other businesses or other jobs. Now I'm in a situation where exhibition is not a sideline with me either. And I think that's what the 400 Theater needs, is that kind of commitment.
0: Jordan Stansel there, owner of the Rialto Theater, the Big Rapids Theater, and now the 400 in Chicago. 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
1: This final note on the way out today, stock market minutia perhaps, but also an indication of how this economy is changing. I missed this on Friday, but S&P Global announced changes to the companies that are in the S&P 500. In our Marvell Technology Group, it's an AI infrastructure company, and Flex, used to be called Flextronics. 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Out are Pool Corporation, it makes pools, and pour one out for your canned soups, gang. 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I'm Rick Bibawe, Caitlin Esch, John Gordon, Noya Carr, Steve Mullis, and Stephanie Seek are the Marketplace editing staff. Kelly Silvera is the news director, and I'm Kai Rizdal. We will see you tomorrow, everybody.

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1: A new Gallup poll suggests that attitudes towards LGBTQ issues are shifting, especially among Republicans. 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
2: 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Our forecast from FLXweather.com, Drew says it's going to be hot and humid with rain on the way. Clear tonight, overnight lows in the low to mid 60s. A mix of sun and clouds Tuesday, muggier with highs near 90. Showers likely Wednesday. It's going to be humid with highs in the mid to upper 80s. 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
4: Wouldn't that be great if we had...